shadows, searching for light we already carry. Each day begins with questions the soul already answered. We are pilgrims of presence, lost in the illusion of time. The journey isn't forward, it's inward. Some silences speak louder than words. You don't need to understand. You just need to feel the moment.

join the dance, have a little romance, picked up in the new tune, chauffeur to France, roll in the dance, bust up the dance, get down to a fat bass line, move like

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Since Jane McCartney in my headphones and wet socks on my cold feet. Mac and cheese for dinner's cheaper kind of therapy. 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
1: 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This week, we look ahead to Urban October and World Habitat Day in Muscat. Major upgrades planned for As-Salam Street and new figures showing just how quickly Oman's space sector is growing. We've also got a few important PSAs, plus plenty from Oman FM this week, from emergency medical training and the Royal Opera House's 15th anniversary season to movement, early childhood development, the first ever interview for our newest add to the team, a resident teenager, Aisha Zajali. I'm Talal Shahri. This episode is produced by Azam Al-Raisi. Let's jump right in. Muscat is getting ready to host a much bigger edition of Urban October next week, alongside World Habitat Day 2026. The event will run from the 5th to the 8th of October at the Oman Convention and Exhibition Center, bringing together urban planners, real estate developers, experts, and investors from Oman and abroad. The scale has grown considerably. What began with an exhibition space of around 800 square meters has now expanded to more than 19,000, with 160 real estate developers, 200 pavilions, and around 100 local and international speakers taking part. There's a major international element this year as well. Oman is hosting World Habitat Day in partnership with UN Habitat, with participants expected from 50 countries and a UN delegation headed by the UN Habitat Executive Director. Discussions will look at housing, urban planning, quality of life, and how cities can become more resilient. While Oman will also use the event to showcase some of its future city projects internationally. There are also some more immediate announcements expected for people here in Oman. The ministry says the event will include the awarding of tenders for new projects and new homeownership opportunities, as well as the launch of a new initiative called My First Home, aimed at citizens who are eligible for government land. There will also be 25 SME projects taking part, while another 25 events will be held across different governorates. So there's a big international discussion around how cities should develop in the future. There should also be quite a bit coming out of the 4 days that relates directly to housing and urban development here in Oman. You'll find Oman FM there on different days of the event. Muscat Municipality has announced another major road upgrade, this time focusing on As-Salam Street. An agreement has been signed with AZ Engineers and Partners to improve two of the busiest intersections along the road, with the aim of reducing congestion and preparing for increasing traffic as surrounding areas continue to grow. The first is going to be the industrial roundabout intersection at As-Salam Street and Al-Amar Street crossover. The plan includes a tunnel running along As-Salam Street with two lanes in each direction, allowing through traffic to continue without stopping, and space will also be left for a third lane in each direction if more capacity is needed in the future. There will also be two lane overpasses, new entry and exit points, and upgrades to the roads around the intersection. The second project is at the traffic light intersection.

0: in between Al-Salam Street and Al-Khair Street. They will also get a two-lane tunnel in each direction, with room for a future third lane, as well as two-lane overpasses and free-flowing turning lanes. And speaking of roads and infrastructure, I had two conversations this week with the Ministry of Transport, Communications and Information Technology. The first one, I spoke with engineer Mohammed Al-Isai about local content in the road sector, particularly how these infrastructure projects can create more opportunities for Omani companies, suppliers and talent. Find the whole interview on our SoundCloud at omanfm.om.
1: Yeah, that's what I mentioned when we mentioned the 1,500 Omanis. And this is a good example where it demonstrates we're also looking for a specialty, especially in positions where we used to get them from outside the country. We cannot continue depending, honestly, on external technical experience, looking to the fact that road projects are exist and it will be on in the future also. So going back to the consultant team within DIBA Lima batch, because this project had been divided to three batches, and one of them is DIBA Lima batch. The DIBA Lima batch is one of the most complicated, from a technical point of view, most complicated batch of out of the three batches.
0: Also from the Ministry of Transport, Communications and Information Technology, I spoke with Mohammed Al-Wahebi, Director of Administration at the Ministry, about the Ministry's development spending in 2026, where that money is going, how these projects are being managed, and the role digital transformation is playing in its financial operations. Let's give it a listen. Find the whole interview on our SoundCloud and omanfm.om.
2: From January to end of third quarter 2026, our total development spending passed over 188 million real Omani. That figure shows how many projects we are running and how large they are, mainly in road, but also airports, repairing damages from weather events, communication, and IT. It also shows our main priority this year, investing into the development project. That's Metamos, and managing our cash commitments and payments carefully. So those projects keep moving.
0: Oman's space sector has grown quite quickly over the past few years, and we now have a much clearer picture of just how much it has developed. The coming figures come from the newly released Harvest of the National Space Program 2023 to 2025 report, issued by the National Center for Space, Advanced Technologies and Artificial Intelligence at the Ministry of Transport, Communications and Information Technology. According to the report, private sector investment in Oman's space sector rose from 20 million in 2023 to 74 million in 2025, and an increase of about 270%. The workforce has grown as well, from 152 people to 400, while the number of companies operating in the sector increased from 11 to 26 over the same period. We're starting to see where some of the developments is going. One of the biggest projects is OmanSat-1, Oman's communication satellite. The agreement with Airbus Defense and Space was signed last year, with design, manufacturing, and testing taking place between 2026 and 2029, and operations scheduled to begin in 2029. There's also the Duqm rocket launch project, which is working towards developing a national spaceport for experimental and suborbital vehicles, with the aim of offering commercial launch services starting next year. And there's a focus on developing the people and businesses needed for the sector as well. More than 300 people went through specialized training programs between 2023 and 2025, while the first Oman Space Accelerator supported 10 startups. The report says 7 new startups emerged from that program. So the reports give us a useful snapshot of how much the sector has changed in the last 3 years, from investments and jobs to satellites, startups, and plans for commercial launches. A few PSAs before we move on to what's happening at the station this week. First, the Environment Authority is reminding people to leave sea turtles alone at nesting sites. The warning follows a video that circulated online showing a tourist disturbing turtles in the Ras Al Hadd area. authority says legal action has been taken against

0: the individual involved, and it currently sits at the General Attorney's office. If you're visiting a turtle nesting site, don't touch, approach, or disturb the turtles, and report any behavior that could harm them or their habitat. In other news, the National Center for Statistics and Information is also warning people about falsely claiming to represent the NCSI. The center says it does not conduct field surveys or ever ask for one-time passwords, so ignore requests for home visits or OTPs made in its name. Official public opinion polls are announced through the NCSI's verified channels, and its official polling contact number is 242-19000. And finally, the Royal MN Police has issued another warning about electronic blackmail. If someone threatens to release private photos, videos, or information, don't pay them, don't negotiate, and don't send them anything else. Keep the messages, account details, photos, and any other evidence rather than deleting the conversation. The RP says blackmailers may operate through fake or hacked accounts, can demand money, more private material, or other actions from their victims. Electronic blackmail can be reported to the Royal MN Police on 800-77-444. And a first this week for one of the newest additions to Oman FM. Aisha Zajali, a resident teenager on Jumpstart, conducted her first interview for the station. She spoke with Justin Halls from Husak Adventures about Majlis al-Jinn, one of the world's largest cave chambers and one of Oman's most impressive natural sites. They talked about the history of the cave, how it was first explored, why access was eventually restricted, and how it has since reopened for organized visits. For anyone wondering what it's actually like to go down there, Justin also takes Aisha through the descent and what visitors can expect once they're inside. Here's Aisha's first interview on Oman FM, which you can find on our SoundCloud at omanfm.om.
1: After being inaccessible for some time, being able to welcome people back into a place like Majlis al-Jinn is quite significant. So what did the reopening of that look like, and what has it been like being able to welcome visitors back into a place like that?
2: It's been fantastic seeing, you know, being part of this reopening of the cave. It took a lot of effort, a lot of planning, design work, you know, for the platform and the winch system that we're using. It's obviously, we've mainly activated it through these warmer months and the summer months.
1: Right.
2: We've had a really good response, it's really starting to build up. Our big expectation is going to be as we enter the winter. Mm. So certainly by October, we're expecting to get very busy. People are so excited because there's no way of seeing what's inside that cave until you actually get there, get lowered down and physically see it. You just can't imagine what it looks like. Photographs don't do it justice.
0: Arfan Al-Ajmi sat down this week with Abdurrahman Al-Rahbi, movement practitioner and founder of Third Place Studio, for a conversation about movement beyond just working out. They talked about his journey from sport into human movement studies, the importance of stillness and paying attention to your body, and how he uses movement to develop both physical ability and awareness. Find the whole interview on our SoundCloud on omanfm.om.
3: What has your training looked like within the field of movement, and how has your experience shaped the way you approach movement today?
4: It was a very interesting way when I first started. Like, of course, I wanted the cool things like the handstand and everything. But I remember like the first cycles of programming or the program that I got, I was asked few questions that it kind of stopped me. For example, the first question that I got is, why am I doing this? And then slowly I was requested to write what is my philosophy in life. And I was like, okay, no one asked me this before. So I was asked these questions while I'm approaching a handstand. And I was like, okay, this is different. Then, like, I would, if I remember, maybe the first 3 months of me studying the first program, I was not moving. I was practicing, just staying still in my room for like around, it was required 20 minutes a day just to observe my body and so on. And the first 5 minutes was so hard in the beginning. So I got to learn the opposite of moving first.
3: Sounds almost like meditation.
4: Kind of, yes. You can see it that way as well. Then I started like being pulled more and more. I'm like, okay, if I want to learn a handstand, I also need to learn how to walk upside down. If I want to be able to move, I need to learn what is not moving as well. So I started seeing these two aspects of everything, then slowly.

0: Slowly, slowly understanding that everything is moving. Maybe you could play football, or you're a boxer. In the bigger picture, it's still movement. And that's the approach that I'm taking. And I feel that it resonates with me. And I would like to serve people through the same approach.
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2: What is happening developmentally between, you know, from the years of birth to even kindergarten age that people might underestimate? So parents probably see babies and think, oh, they're not going to remember these things. They're not going to have memories, or really the learning happens at a later age. What's happening developmentally between the age, you know, between birth and kindergarten?
3: Well, it is huge. It's incredible the amount of development that happens during that age. In fact, when we look at a baby and how much it changes from the moment that is born until, you know, until those first years, it's incredible. You don't see all that change in the rest of your life, right? So it's easy, and it's important to really realize that the amount of development, the amount of learning, the connections that the brain makes at the pace that it makes at that age, it's really fundamental and it's really important.
1: Dr. Lawati was at Amman's Regional Emergency Medical Team training course, where the Ministry of Health and the World Health Organization were training teams to prepare for chemical, biological, and radiological incidents. Her report looks at how different sectors work together during these situations, the use of simulations in training, and the importance of getting clear information to the public during an emergency. Find the whole report on our SoundCloud at omanfm.om.
4: So this opportunity is a huge opportunity for the National Emergency Medical Team in Oman to collaborate with National Emergency Medical Teams from the Eastern Mediterranean region and North Africa. We appreciate the opportunity given to us by the World Health Organization to choose Oman to be the hub for this training opportunity. And it's actually also an opportunity for the medical sector in Oman to strengthen its ability to respond to chemical and biological and radiological incident, which is something also we have started to see on the rise in the whole world over the last few years.
1: Nadia Ta'i was at the Royal Opera House Muscat this week, ahead of its 15th anniversary season, which opens with Verdi's Rigoletto. She spoke with ROHM officials and members of the cast about the significance of bringing Rigoletto back for the anniversary, connecting traditional opera with audiences here in Oman, and opportunities opening up for Omani creatives. You can find the whole report on our SoundCloud at omanfm.om.
5: This briefing also highlighted the Omani Opera Choir and 30 Omani extras. What are some other opportunities you see rising for Omani creatives?
6: Oh, my dear, you maybe don't know that our educational department formed last year the Omani Children Choir. It's a choir of 48 young children, and 60% of them are from Oman. They already performed in the pipe organ concert in the past season. They will perform again in the next season, and this is something I think amazing. So we are developing, we are taking care about Oman and obviously the people who are living here.
1: Finally, there was another rather different take on Rigoletto this week. Nadia visited the opera Baby, where the opera has been reworked specifically for toddlers. Her report looks at how you turn Rigoletto into something babies can actually experience and participate in, while still keeping the music and character of the original production.
2: Opera Baby remains musically faithful to the opera it's adapting, and this time it was based off of Giuseppe Verdi's Rigoletto. This shortened version, named Rigoletto's Garden, brings the performance to the floor level of the audience, allowing the babies to very much be babies. As I waited outside with the lines of children about to go in to see the performance, I managed to catch a few moments with some of the students.
7: Hi, can I ask you some questions?
8: Yeah.
7: Yes.
8: Yes? Okay, what's your name?
7: Ali.
8: Ali? Mm-hmm. And where do you go to school?
7: Grade one.
8: Oh?
7: Grade one.
8: And what are you doing here today?
7: I'm going to sight in a show.
8: Say hi, Omana Fem.
7: Hi, Omana Fem.
2: Seeing how small they were, I was genuinely curious about what they'd get from even a modified opera performance.
1: And there you have it. This has been your weekly recap on 90.4 Oman FM. I'm Talal Shahri, and as always, this episode was produced by Hazam Raisi. Have a lovely weekend.
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2: Assalamu alaikum wa rahmatullahi wa barakatuh. My name is Asma'a Riyami, and I'd like to welcome you to another episode of Between Candid Thoughts. Thank you so much for joining me on today's audio experience. As we reflect, as we become a bit more curious, and hope for some inner growth. Today, I am asking myself this. Why does it feel heavy to do my responsibilities? Sometimes I do feel that way. Sometimes I feel like the things that I'm supposed to do or the things that I'm responsible for really feel heavy. Sometimes I look at something I know I need to do and I know it's not even that difficult. So for example, responding to that text, cleaning that room, finishing my work, making that decision I've been delaying. Sometimes it's simply taking care of what needs to be taken care of. But why does something so ordinary feel so heavy? Maybe because sometimes I'm not carrying just the task. You know? What if sometimes I'm not just carrying the task, but I'm carrying the expectations attached to it? Like the fear of disappointing someone, or the feeling that I'm some way somehow falling behind, the belief that if I'm not productive, I'm not doing enough. And I think sometimes responsibility quietly becomes identity. Like if instead of this being something I want to do, now I feel like I have to do this, and I should be better, and I should be further ahead, and I shouldn't be struggling with something so simple. Yet here I am, suddenly, feeling like the task is no longer just a task. If anything, it's a judgment. It's a judgment of who I am. Maybe that's why it feels so heavy. And I don't think the answer to this is to become more disciplined. Maybe I need to stop turning every responsibility into a verdict on myself. You know, I can have something to do without believing that I have something to prove. Now, am I alone in this lineup of thinking? Never. We've got thinkers and philosophers discussing the topic of responsibility and the self. More on that coming up shortly.

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1: 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Now today, I'm reflecting on this question. I'm asking myself, why does it feel heavy? Why does it feel heavy to do some of my responsibilities? And there are some interesting ideas from philosophy when we think about responsibility. The Stoic philosophers often emphasized the importance of focusing on what is within our control, whether it was our choices, actions, or responses. However, that doesn't mean responsibility disappears. It means we just don't have to add everything else to it. We have thinkers like Jean-Paul, who placed enormous importance on responsibility and choice. But that idea can feel heavy too, because if I'm supposed to be responsible for all of my choices, what happens when I don't know what to choose? There's this Buddhist tradition that offers another perspective. Now, it reminds us to pay attention to attachment, to the way we cling to expectations about how things should be. Maybe part of what exhausts us isn't the responsibility itself, but the story we attach to responsibilities, like I have to do this perfectly, or I can't rest until everything is finished. How about this one? This one is a big one. Everyone is depending on

on me. I should be able to do this on me. And honestly, I relate to this personally, because I grew up with, you know, I grew up with people around me looking at me and not worrying about me because I was always so independent and I was always so good at taking care of myself that people don't really worry about me. And I think I grew up getting used to it to the point that now every time I try to do something, it just feels exhausting because I know people are relying on me because I'm the responsible one, I'm the reliable one, I'm the one that you can count on. And I think I do attach that to the responsibilities that I have to do on, you know, on day-to-day basis. So responsibility, maybe it can become lighter when we separate the action from the judgment. So do what is yours to do and then let yourself be human while doing it. I'm going to go on a short break and I'll be back.

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1: 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I hope that you are enjoying today's reflective journey. Now, I've got an easy listening experience lined out for you next. Stand By Me by Ben E. King, is probably one of the most iconic soul songs ever recorded, released back in 1961. The song became famous because it's warm. There's a reassuring message about loyalty and staying together even through difficult times. The singer is essentially saying, even if everything around us falls apart, I want you beside me and I'll be there for you too. I hope you enjoyed this experience, covered by Florence and the Machine, and I'll be back.

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1: 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I can carry what is mine. My name is Asma Al-Riyami. 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My dear listener, I'd like to invite you to take a moment with me and take a slow breath in and let it go. Maybe take a moment and think about the responsibilities you've been carrying. You don't have to solve them right now, just take a moment to notice them. And if the following resonates with you, repeat them quietly to yourself. I can take my responsibilities one step at a time. I can take my responsibilities one step at a time. I don't have to do everything at once. I'm allowed to move at my own pace. I do not have to do everything at once. I am allowed to move at my own pace. A difficult day does not make me irresponsible. A difficult day does not make me irresponsible. I can care about my responsibilities without being consumed by them. I can care about my responsibilities without being consumed by them. I can do what I can, let go of what I cannot control. I can do what I can and let go of what I cannot control. I don't have to be perfect to be responsible. I do not have to be perfect to be responsible. Now, if we can take another deep breath. And remember, my dear listener, a responsibility is something you have to carry. It does not have to become who you are. You are way more than your unfinished tasks, more than your productivity, more than what you even managed to accomplish today. So for now, take the next small step. Nothing more. Just the next step. Thank you for hanging out with me so far.

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1: In a world that never stops rushing, when was the last time you stopped to listen? 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Everything discussed in Between Candid Thoughts comes from a place of personal reflection, lived experience, curiosity, and research. I am not a mental health professional, therapist, counselor, or medical expert, and nothing shared here should be considered professional advice or a substitute for seeking support from qualified professionals. This space is simply an invitation to think, question, reflect, and explore ideas together. Some thoughts may resonate with you deeply, others may not, and that's okay. My intention is not to provide answers for your life, but to create space for meaningful questions. Questions that encourage self-awareness, growth, and honest conversations with ourselves. 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Trust your own wisdom, your own experiences, and when needed, seek guidance from professionals who are trained to support you. Thank you so much for sharing this moment with me. Until next time, keep wondering, keep reflecting, and keep making space for your candid thoughts. Ma'a salama.

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from Manchester, just trying to do my best. 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
1: Hello and welcome to 90.4 Awan FM. I'm Tuqa Lawati. When the topic is counseling, usually the focus lies on the client. But on the other side of the room, there is a human being who has to respond, who has to interpret, and listen while managing their own emotions, assumptions, and boundaries. Today, we're turning our attention to the counselor's POV and looking at how they balance their humanity with the professionalism their role requires. Joining me is Sara Al-Mawali. She's a youth counselor at Whispers of Serenity. So welcome, Sara.
2: Hello, everyone. And thank you for having me, Tuqa. So excited to share and be here with you guys.
1: It's a pleasure to have you. Sara, before we get started, I want you to give me a little background about your work and whom you mostly work with.
2: All right. So I'm a youth counselor at Whispers of Serenity Clinic. So I mostly see preteens, teens, and adults. And I also work with parents. So I usually work with ages 11 to adults as well.
1: Okay. When a client is talking to you in a session, in a one-on-one session,

0: eyes, and also paying attention to their reactions and how they respond. And apart from that, we're also paying attention to how we react and how we respond to them.
1: Was there a time when they said something shocking and you were like, ah! And it was an inappropriate reaction?
0: Well, maybe not necessarily. I feel like sometimes it's necessary to have some form of reaction to make the client or allow the client to see the human side of us. Mm-hmm. Like when they're saying, sharing something exciting, we're like, oh my God, like that is so cool. I'm so happy for you. So we do show reaction, but I think sometimes it's necessary to know when is the right time to ask a certain question. Is the client ready for a specific question or a specific reflection? So I think those are the things that we pay attention to when we're sitting with a client.
1: Right. And do you intuitively pay attention to those nonverbal cues, or do you put a conscious or make a conscious decision to, you know, spot them?
0: I think in the beginning of my career, I would consciously try to pick up on those verbal and nonverbal cues. But I think now that I've been working for 6 years, it's just automatic. Mm-hmm. Like I'm noticing their bodily responses, their tone of voice. I'm paying attention to how they feel in the room. I'm also paying attention to my responses. So I think now at this stage of where I'm at, it's automatic.
1: Yeah, and since you're paying attention to how the story is being told, can you usually tell when a client is leaving out important information, when things are one-sided?
0: Sometimes, yes. It's actually, we're able to point that out and notice that, especially when they're sharing the same incident, so same story, but it can come off differently each time. Mm-hmm. So, and sometimes we do point that out, like saying something like, you know, I've noticed in the beginning you said A, B, and C, and now you're saying A, B, and C.
1: Do they take it well?
0: Yeah, most of the time it's reflective for them as well. Okay. So it helps them for them to be like, oh, okay, yeah, now I'm noticing that two things are not aligning. And then we work towards that and help them understand, okay, what is going on there?
1: Right. That sounds like a difficult balance, you know, validating the emotion without automatically confirming everything they're saying, whatever conclusion they come to. Now, looking at the counselor's own emotional response, I think people sometimes imagine professionalism as the absence of emotions. Do you ever feel bored, frustrated, or even triggered during your sessions?
0: I feel like, you know, in the end of the day, counselors, therapists are human. But I also like to see, like, every emotion that we experience in a session is information. For, let's say, if there's boredom. Mm-hmm. If I'm experiencing boredom, maybe that just means we're staying in the surface of what the client is going through. And maybe we need to go a bit deeper. Maybe I'm playing safe. If I'm feeling frustration, maybe that means I am so focused on finding progress in my pace and not going in the client's pace. And if I'm getting triggered, maybe that's something that I need to work on as well. And I think it is important when any therapist or counselor is triggered in a session, is to go to their supervisor or go to their own therapist and work towards that. Because at the end of the day, we're human and we have history and we carry our own stories. And we need to work toward, that's our responsibility as therapists to work on ourselves too.
1: Right. Taking this a step further, what happens when you dislike a client or you become too fond of them? How does that affect your assessment?
0: I would say, like, you know, every client that walks in comes with a different personality. My personality might be different as well. I think if me and a client do not connect, whether from my side or from their side, we ethically refer them. And that's a process. So I would talk to the client and let them know that I might not be able to support them with

0: whatever they're experiencing right now. And we look at other options of therapists together and then ethically refer them to another therapist.
1: So that's what people refer to as the therapist breakup?
0: Yeah, somewhat, yeah.
1: Do they take it as a form of rejection?
0: I think for some clients they might experience that, but I think that's where we come in and try to be as gentle as possible and letting them know that, you know, there are other forms of support that can better support them, and it's our job to make sure that they're getting what they need mm-hmm. out of this experience. And this experience, I mean, in therapy. So we want the best for them as well.
1: This brings me to my next question. Why might a therapist need their own therapist?
0: Oh, I honestly believe that every therapist should have a therapist, but that's just me. Not every therapist might agree with that. As I said earlier, like, we all have our own stories, our own histories, our own baggages. And when you come into the session, we're holding space for someone. That means there the possibility of getting triggered, the possibility of carrying certain emotions will happen.
1: Does it help you find your blind spots better?
0: It does. It does help you find your blind spots better. It helps you see things from different perspectives. Mm-hmm. It helps you notice your own hurt, your own pain as well. But then again, it's working on yourself. And I think it's our responsibility to do that so we can better serve our clients.
1: Right. I know empathy is very essential to your work, but sometimes, let's say you have 3 to 4 sessions back to back, and you have clients telling you stories about abuse, bullying, anxiety. It's really difficult not to absorb all that and take it home with you.
0: Yeah.
1: How do you deal with it?
0: I remember in the beginning of my career, when I first started, it would be hard to separate. Like, I would go into a session, three to four sessions, and I'd go home and I'll be thinking about it and I'll be dreaming about it. And I remember talking to my boss and supervisor, and they're like, Sara, you have to learn how to separate. Mm-hmm. And separating could look different for every therapist. For some, it's working out. For some, it's literally internally setting intentions and reminding yourself, like, you know, when you're holding space for someone, and being empathetic doesn't necessarily mean you have to carry the weight of all the emotions that you're mm-hmm. listening. But does it affect you? Sometimes, yes, but we learn to separate mm-hmm. and just hold space without carrying everything.
1: That's wonderful. What about clients who come into sessions expecting you to go, oh no, poor damsel in distress, while they continue to vent and complain with no intention to examine themselves or change anything?
0: Well, that's where curiosity comes in. So if I find myself or find in the session, finding ourselves talking about the same thing, and maybe they're repeating the story over and over. That also goes back to the first question, where those are the things we notice, patterns and things that they're repeating. Again, we bring it up and gently bring it up and telling the client that, you know, I'm noticing that we've been circling around the same topic. I wonder what's making change difficult. And we've worked on A, B, and C. What's been working, what hasn't been working?
1: Mm-hmm. Is it common to find such clients who just want to go into counseling for self-soothing, for validation?
0: Yeah, it is quite common. And yes, as much as we do validate our clients, we also try to help them validate themselves and work towards change.
1: Right. I have a therapist in my inner circle, and she told me several times that clients would come up to her, shower her in praise, maybe try to invite her to things, gift her. How do you draw those boundaries? Because I'm aware that you're not supposed to befriend your clients.
0: Yeah, and that's and something that we do have to make sure we're setting those boundaries ethically as well. And if I do come across a client who's praising me or like gifting me,

0: I do kindly reject and let them know that, you know, I'm unable to receive or to go to gatherings or to meet up with them, and that I'm strictly their therapist, and we do have to set that boundary. Mm-hmm. And sometimes it is hard for clients because sometimes they want to hug you and they want to, you know, maybe like give you a high five, which some therapists do accept. I always kindly be like, you know, maybe we need to set that boundary. Right. But I doesn't mean I don't care about you. It's just that's something that's mm-hmm. a part of our job.
1: Yeah. On that note, why is it discouraged for counselors to treat their own friends and family?
0: Because we can get so emotionally involved. Mm-hmm. Like if my sister or my brother is going through something, it's hard for me to sit there and be a therapist. A part of me will be like fuming or be so sad or angry, and it will be hard for me to treat them and be there for them in the way that they need me to be. And that's something I experience as well with my siblings in real life, is I want to be there for them, but I can only be there for them as a sibling. Mm-hmm. I can't do more than that, because then we'll be clashing.
1: Right. How do you keep your political, religious, or personal beliefs from influencing your counseling?
0: Yeah, and I think that's something that we definitely learn when we're getting into this field, is that we should know our values well enough so it does not be projected to our clients. Because in the end of the day, when a client is coming to us, we're working with them to make sure that they're getting the best experience. And we're working with their own cultural background, with their own values and their own beliefs. Mm-hmm. So, and I think that's where we have to create like this invisible line where we're just there to support them right. without having to enforce our beliefs onto them.
1: Okay. My final question to you is, what do clients commonly think you're thinking about them when you're actually not?
0: Sometimes clients would think that I'm judging them for staying in a relationship that's hurting them, or judging them for not making progress fast enough. And I'd like to think that for me, I'm not looking at how fast you're making progress or why are you staying in that relationship. For me, I'm just more curious and understanding like maybe what's making change so difficult, or what can we do together to help you reach where you want to be. So for me personally, I wouldn't be thinking or judging my clients. I always tell my clients whenever they walk into the room is, I want you to be you, and I want you to be as open as possible, and I'm here to support you in what you need. It's about you.
1: Mm-hmm. Wonderful. So as Sara, do you tend to give tough love, or are you more gentle in your approach? Or does it depend on the person?
0: Okay, I would say it depends on the client. I would say I'm usually gentle with my approach, but sometimes tough love is required. Because sometimes when we're either noticing a pattern or noticing something that might be helpful for the client to become more aware of, that's when the tough love is necessary. Mm-hmm. Yeah, and I think it also depends on the age. For younger clients, yes, we do still give tough love, but it also depends on the length of how many sessions we've had, our therapeutic relationship.
1: Right. Sara, is there anything else you would like to share with us before we conclude?
0: I think I would say that, you know, therapy is an art. And I think every therapist's approach is different. And I think it's all about being creative, being able to hold space for someone empathetically and creating a non-judgmental space. And that's something I always try my best to do in my sessions with both young adults and adults.
1: Sara, thank you so much for joining us today.

0: was a pleasure having you.
1: Thank you for having me.
0: And where can we find you on social media?
1: So my Instagram account is Sarah_counselor. And I'm also at Whispers of Serenity Clinic. So if anyone wants to book a session,
0: all right,
1: I'm there.
0: Thank you so much. And this has been Tuqallawati on 90.4 Oman FM.
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بسم الله الرحمن الرحيم. In the name of Allah, most gracious, most merciful, all praise be to Allah, the master of the day of judgment, and peace and blessings be upon our beloved messenger Muhammad sallallahu alayhi wa sallam. Dear brothers and sisters, assalamu alaikum wa rahmatullahi wa barakatuh. Welcome to your show Roadmap, and I'm your host Hatim Abd Salam. And today we are continuing our journey with the Quranic wisdom, and the chapter that we're going to start today is under the title "The Prophet's Life Was an Open Book." According to this Quranic verse, the Prophet's life was an open book. His character was known to everyone in minute details. According to the Quran, the Prophet of Islam, peace be upon him, lived an exemplary life. Different aspects of the prophetic character are described in the Quran, one of which is alluded to in the chapter of Yunus, the chapter of Jonah. Allah says in Surah 10, Ayah 16,

0: أخاف إن عصيت ربي عذاب يوم عظيم.
1: And the translation is, say, if Allah had so wished, I would not have recited it to you, nor would He have brought it to your knowledge. Indeed, I have spent a whole lifetime among you before it came to me. How can you not use your reason? According to this Quranic verse, the Prophet's life was an open book. His character was known to everyone in minute details. No chapter of his life's book was hidden from his contemporaries. He was accessible to everyone at all times. He was accessible to everyone at all times. He was available to answer people's questions. His life was transparent as glass. Even his enemies could not say of him that there was any contradiction between his private life and his public life. This was not simply a personal matter, it had greater social value. Leading a blameless life and having sterling qualities makes one predictable and encourages others to accept one as a trustworthy person. It was due to such a character the Prophet, peace be upon him, projected such a noble image in Mecca that people gave him the very exceptional title of As-Siddiq As-Sadiq Al-Amin, that is, the truthful and trustworthy. It was this flawless character of the Prophet, peace be upon him, that prevented anyone in ancient Arabia from saying, O Prophet, you are telling a lie. We cannot believe that your claim of being a prophet of God is true. When he proclaimed that Allah had appointed him as a prophet, no one was able to deny his claim. This miracle of his acceptance was wrought purely by the sublimity of his character. Almost all those who had a close relationship with him and were well informed about his life accepted him as a prophet at the very first instance, either publicly or privately. Once a Meccan leader met the Prophet, peace be upon him, and told him that the Meccans had reservations about what he had to say about divine revelations, because they had never witnessed an angel of Allah coming to him to reveal the word of God. But he added, O Muhammad, we do not say that you are telling

lie. So far as your integrity is concerned, we have no doubt about it. The Prophet is a role model for everyone who believes in his prophethood. Character of this caliber establishes one's identity in the eyes of both Allah and the people. But such a character is not the sole privilege of a prophet. Every single believer can have such a character and is certainly expected to emulate the character of the prophet. The prophet's veracity was almost a byword in Mecca. The following is a portion of a dialogue between the Christian emperor Hercules and Abu Sufyan, an opponent of the Prophet, peace be upon him, at that time. Emperor Hercules, did you suspect him of lying before he said what he said? Abu Sufyan, no. Emperor Hercules, and does he break his pledges? Abu Sufyan, no. Emperor Hercules, if he does not lie to man, then how will he lie to God Almighty? This dialogue shows the sheer strength of a person's character. Indeed, you are known to your neighbors by your character and not by anything else. My dear brothers and sisters, this teaches us a very great lesson. When we look at the Prophet Muhammad, peace be upon him, and his life and his sacrifices and the message he brought us, we can even distinguish between the two. The message that he brought was for us to be guided in this life, but his character, his life, was for us to be better people. As the author said, that the character of the Prophet sallallahu alaihi wasallam is not a monopoly, is not a special phenomenon for Prophet Muhammad. We can all follow his footsteps. We can all have a reputation, even with our enemy, when we don't betray them. And I personally see the character of the Prophet sallallahu alaihi wasallam in the people of Gaza, when they had the captives or the prisoners that were taken from the Zionist during the October 7 attack, and they safeguarded them and they treated them with dignity, although they are the enemy. And when they were releasing these prisoners back to the Zionist, you could see the amount of love and respect that these prisoners had for the Palestinians who were there guarding them. So this shows you that the character of a Muslim is influential. It is having an impact in the hearts of even the enemy. And this is the way forward. You find Muslims today very harsh, very hard, and of course we're not generalizing, we're saying a category of them, and they follow Islam by the letter, but they don't follow the character of the Prophet, peace be upon him. So they're missing out on a very big and a very important part of our faith. The Prophet sallallahu alaihi wasallam, he says, إِنَّمَا بُعِثْتُ لِأُتَمِّمَ مَكَارِمَ الْأَخْلَاقِ. Verily, I was not sent except to complete the moral conduct. So the role of the Prophet sallallahu alaihi wasallam, he had two roles, is to deliver the revelation, which is our guidance in this life, and also to show us the best moral example that a human being can live by. And this is important for us. You know, remember in the last session, in the last episode, we were talking about people being different and how we need to coexist and how we need to accept the differences between people. And guess what? The way forward to reach that coexistence is through your moral conduct. And there are so many examples where Muslims
lived neighbors with non-Muslims, and through the moral conduct and the behavior and trying to imitate the footsteps of the Prophet sallallahu alaihi wasallam in the way he treated others, then a relationship is being built, and love and respect is there between the Muslims and people of other faiths. So make sure that you follow the footsteps of Prophet Muhammad sallallahu alaihi wasallam, and you become an ambassador of your faith, and you spread peace and love and coexistence among the people. Now, we can move to the next section, which is under the title, Respect All Cultures, Do Not Discriminate. A healthy society is not necessarily a unireligious society. A healthy society is one which is based on religious freedom and religious tolerance. Allah Almighty sent more than 100,000 prophets or messengers to every group of people. All the messengers of Allah enjoy the same equal status. There is a verse in the Quran to this effect. In the chapter of Al-Baqarah, the cow, the Quran referring to these messengers, Allah says in Surah 2, Ayah 285,

And the translation is, the messenger believes in what has been sent down to him from his Lord, and so do believers. They all believe in Allah and his angels, his scriptures and his messengers. They say, we do not differentiate between any of his messengers. We hear and obey. Grant us your forgiveness. Lord, to you we shall all return. This Quranic verse relates directly to the messengers or the prophets of Allah, but it also has a broader application, according to which everyone is worthy of respect, regardless of his creed or culture. Such belief promotes a culture of equal respect among mankind. Difference in belief is necessarily subject to discussion, but it is not a reason for discrimination. If your belief system is different from that of others, you have every right to engage in discussion and dialogue on the subject, but in the process, you have no right to show disrespect to others. This holds true even if you feel that your personal ideology enshrines the supreme truth. The culture of discrimination is, after all, quite alien to the divine religion. Islam has two aims regarding society: dissemination of the truth as set forth in the Quran, and maintaining a healthy society that honors the principles of respect and peaceful coexistence. To this end, the Quran lays great emphasis on restraint and discipline, conflict and extremism being completely alien to the Islamic system of thought. In everyday life, everyone should be disciplined and how to and bow to the principle of tolerance. For others have a right to live according to their convictions. Just as I want to live according to my own convictions, this is the best way to build a healthy society. A healthy society is not necessarily a uni-religious society. A healthy society is one which is based on religious freedom and religious tolerance. Mutual respect is not simply of moral value. It is also a great source of intellectual advancement. When you

0: tolerate the ideology of others. You give others free rein to express their views, thus creating an atmosphere conducive to positive discussion and peaceful dialogue. And positive discussion and peaceful dialogue invariably lead to intellectual challenges and ideological questioning. Respect for all cultures is therefore a factor which is greatly supportive of all kinds of intellectual development. The most important aspect of having respect for all cultures is that it eliminates all kinds of negative thinking. It helps you to discover the beauty of others' thinking and way of life, which is vital if a healthy society is to be established. My dear brothers and sisters, I would refer back to the last episode when we spoke about coexistence. Now, religious freedom is also very, very important because Allah subhanahu wa ta'ala has created us all free. And Allah subhanahu wa ta'ala gave us the intellect and the ability to choose what is right and what is wrong, what is truthful and what is falsehood. And Allah subhanahu wa ta'ala also sent thousands of prophets and messengers across the globe to guide people to the straight path, to the one and only truth, which is worshipping Allah alone. Now, I want to give a classical example of Andalusia, when the Muslims ruled Andalusia for 800 years, and the Muslims were in control. And within the society of the Muslims, you had Muslims, Christians, and Jews. And the Christians and the Jews never felt much safer than when they were under the Muslim leadership. They had the full rights, first of all, as citizens of Andalusia, and secondly, they were also given the rights because of their religious practice. And not only that, you had leadership positions in the government who consisted of Muslims, Christians, and Jews in very sensitive positions. This shows you how the Muslims regulated the freedom of people of other faiths. And even the Prophet sallallahu alaihi wasallam, when he moved to Medina, he treated the Jews and the Christians as citizens of Al-Medina, and they had equal rights with their fellow Muslims who were living in Medina. But unfortunately, the Jews had betrayed the treaty and the understanding and the freedom that the Prophet sallallahu alaihi wasallam gave them, and they stabbed the Muslims at the back, and the Muslim retaliated and cast them out of the Arabian Peninsula. So we need to understand that when Muslims give people of other faiths the freedom to practice their religion, you should not go and do the opposite and stab the Muslims at the back. It is not a sign of weakness from the Muslims to give you this freedom, but it is a religious obligation, and you should honor the Muslims for giving you this relationship, because we can see today how Muslims are living as minorities in non-Muslim societies, and they are being oppressed in different ways. And I'm not generalizing here, saying this is the case everywhere. Muslims are minority, but I'm saying in the majority of places where Muslims are minority, they are being oppressed, like the Rohingya Muslims in China are not allowed to practice their faith, and they are trying to remove the Islamic identity from these people. And you see the Muslims in France being oppressed because there is a ban on the hijab and the face veil. And you see The Muslims are being prosecuted in Myanmar and also in many other places like India. For example, mosques are being demolished and Muslims are being oppressed and asked to leave because they do not follow the Hindu religion and so on. I'm not generalizing here and saying this is the case with everybody, but I'm saying these things do happen, and it's very rare for you to find non-Muslims or people of other faiths living under the banner of Islam, and they are oppressing, they are being oppressed. And regardless of this all, I would like also to state that the religions of the world, like Hinduism, Christianity, Judaism, and so on, all these religions do not teach to oppress people of other faiths. But unfortunately, the deviation of man and the change in the scriptures and the additions that were put in these scriptures lead people to misunderstand their scripture, and they become aggressive towards the Muslims, and they perform acts of violation against minorities, and this is not acceptable at all.
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0: Now we move on to the next section, which is under the title No Conflict Between Prayer and Commerce. A believer is one who discovers the Quranic truth as a complete theory of life. This belief is manifested in his worldly life as well as in that part of his life that is defined as being purely religious. According to the Quran scheme of life, there is no difference between prayer and commerce. The Quran does not believe in drawing a line of demarcation between the two. Both the activities are divine, provided the believer observes the commandments of Allah. In the chapter of Al-Jumu'ah, the day of congregation, Allah says in Surah 62, Ayah 9 and 10, and the translation is, "Believers, when the call to prayer is made on the day of congregational prayer, hasten to the remembrance of Allah and leave all worldly commerce. This is for your own good, if you but knew it. When the prayer is ended, disperse in the land and seek to obtain something of Allah's bounty. And remember Allah much so that you may prosper." My dear brothers and sisters, this Quranic verse makes it clear that people are allowed to engage in commerce before the call of prayer and after the completion of prayer. They are again allowed to go about their business. So these two activities are not at variance with each other. According to the Quran, the essence of religion is living in the remembrance of Allah. Prescribed prayer is a formal kind of remembrance of Allah. But in the course of commercial activities, believers are again required to keep remembering Allah. For in the religion of Islam, without doing so, life is lacking in any religious virtue. Religion and worldly activities are only different faces of the same coin. The true believer discovers this divine truth. This discovery is so strong that it brings about a great change in the believer's life. It revolutionizes his mind and heart. Such a person becomes an all-time believer, day and night, morning and evening. When he is engaged in formal worship, he is mentally remembering Allah Almighty And when he is carrying on his trade, or

busy in any other worldly activities, he is again engaged in Allah's remembrance. In this sense, there is no dichotomy in the believer's life, for his personality is holistic in nature. This is the true concept of the Quran, the Quranic life. This formula pertains not only to the day of congregation prayer. It gives, in fact, the complete scheme laid down for the believer. According to the Quran, belief is not simply a creed to be observed ritually. It is a complete formula for the whole life of the believer. A believer is one who discovers the Quranic truth as a complete theory of life. This belief is manifested in his worldly life as well as in that part of his life that is defined as being purely religious. A believer is a believer during his worldly activities as well as during his religious practices. The Quranic religion is a mind-based religion. This means that the Quran revolutionizes the whole personality of the believer in such a way that his intentions, his thinking, his behavior, his external conduct are all dyed in the same divine color. He is a believer when he is in a place of worship, and he is also a believer when he is in the market or any other worldly place. The criterion of a true believer is his soul and not his external form. My dear brothers and sisters, you know, when they speak about Islam, they don't label Islam as a religion. They label Islam as a deen. And deen means a way of life or a path. Now, in the life of a Muslim, it's not only about rituals. It's about the soul and how we train the soul to become obedient to Allah subhanahu wa ta'ala. So it doesn't really matter what you're doing. What matters is you to be aligned with Allah subhanahu wa ta'ala. And if you look at this verse that is talking about the ceremony of Friday and we being asked to stop commerce and go and remember Allah, and then after the prayer we continue, then there is no distinction between the two. Because if you look at the logic of it, that if you are conducting business or commerce, where do you think your sustenance is coming from? It's coming from Allah subhanahu wa ta'ala. And Allah is the one who gives and the one who, you know, deprives. So if Allah is telling you that you should stop commerce and remember him, then he knows better than you, because he created you and he is the one who's providing your sustenance. And it is your duty to obey Allah subhanahu wa ta'ala, because Allah knows what is best for you. And don't worry, you will not miss out anything, because whatever has been prescribed for you as sustenance, you will definitely get it. So you just follow what Allah has asked you to do, and indeed you will be among the winners, and you will definitely win the biggest prize. And this is applicable for everything that we do. The doctor, the teacher, the engineer, no matter what profession you are in, always your aim is to please Allah subhanahu wa ta'ala. You are doing what you're doing because you want to please Allah subhanahu wa ta'ala, and you're doing it for the sake of Allah. You're not doing it for any other worldly reason. And you should have a balance, because we are not asking people here to be monks. We don't want them to isolate themselves in places of worship and only do the ritualistic part of the faith. We want them to be productive members of society.

0: We want them to go out, to work, and to provide for their families. That is a true believer, not the one who isolates himself and only remembers Allah through rituals and doesn't provide anything for his help, for his family, or for the society.
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as it enhances your intellectual caliber and increases your capacity for analysis. One of the Quranic teachings is Tawbah, which means repentance. When you make a mistake and do Tawbah, the blessings of Allah will return to you. In the chapter of Al-Tahrim, prohibition, Allah says in Surah 66, Ayah 8,

And the translation is, O believers, turn to Allah in sincere repentance, in the hope that your Lord will forgive you your bad deeds and admit you into gardens watered by running streams. In this verse, the Quran declares that after engaging in genuine tawbah, one who has erred will be unburdened of the effect of his bad deeds. What is most important about this is that the wrongdoer will be granted forgiveness by Allah and will consequently be rewarded with paradise in the hereafter. This divine blessing is not confined to the next world. In the extended sense, it also includes the present world. Family life and social life will also be blessed with the fruits of tawbah. If you make a mistake that arouses anger in other, but then you repent and say, please forgive me, I was wrong, This will certainly cause the aggravated person to have a change of heart. Such an apology will, on the one hand, inculcate positivity in your soul, and on the other, it will promote the culture of love among the people you are living with. In family life, as well as social life, untoward events are unavoidable. Such happenings sour relationships and create a distance between people. The best solution is tawbah. Don't wait for others to take the lead. It is for you to come forward and say without hesitation, I am sorry, I was wrong. This is the only way of maintaining normalcy among relatives, friends, acquaintances, and even strangers. Problems in social life invariably arise from some kind of wrong behavior. In reality, men are by nature egoistic and women are emotional. The simple solution to having a tranquil social life is not to ruffle the ego of a man and not to neglect a woman's emotions. There is no social ill that cannot be set right by this two-point formula, but it must also be accepted that to err is human. So whenever you err and some man or woman becomes negative towards you, do not hesitate, but at once admit your mistake and say, sorry, I was wrong. This short sentence will prove to be magical in its effect, and the whole situation will instantly be normalized. This is the miracle of

tawbah. Tawbah is an instrument of self-correction, initiating a process of self-reassessment. This process is vital as it enhances your intellectual caliber and increases your capacity for analysis. This, in return, leads to a spiritual development. People have no difficulty in saying, "Oh Allah, forgive me." But when it comes to a human problem, they are reluctant to say, "Oh brother, please forgive me." This kind of hesitation is against the spirit of faith. A true man of faith will say to another, "Forgive me," just as easily as he says to Allah, "Oh Lord, forgive me." Tawbah is an inner spirit, a readiness to atone for every kind of mistake. My dear brothers and sisters, let us take this concept step by step. Allah subhanahu wa ta'ala created us in the perfect way. But we as human beings are not perfect in our character. And Allah subhanahu wa ta'ala has given us the ability to take a choice or to make a choice because of the intellectual capacity that we have. He also showed us the true path and the deviant path. And the most important thing is the relationship that we should maintain with others. And even that, Allah subhanahu wa ta'ala did not fail to mention. He gave us the parameters in the Quran and in the prophetic tradition on how to maintain the human relationships. But guess what? We are all different and we have different circumstances and different environments. And this should be enough to cause, you know, problems sometimes between people, especially in relationships. And it might cause sometimes animosity. And sometimes you might say something that might offend another person or hurt them. Now, let us understand first the nature of a man and a woman. As the author rightly put it, that a man is mostly egoistic driven and a woman is emotionally driven. And this is not a weakness in both of them. This is something that Allah subhanahu wa ta'ala has instilled in both of them. But the problem is, or the weakness is to take advantage of these things and ruin the relationship with other parties. Now, I understand that sometimes the magnitude of the problem is severe, but it takes heart and it takes courage to admit when you are wrong and to apologize to the other. And it also takes heart and courage to forgive the other person as well. Allah subhanahu wa ta'ala says in the glorious Quran, وَالْكَاظِمِينَ الْغَيْظَ وَالْعَافِينَ عَنِ النَّاسِ, and those who hold their grudge and forgive others. Allah subhanahu wa ta'ala is talking about a category of people who are able to withhold their grudge when people hurt you, when people wrong you, and also to forgive them. Because forgiving is not an easy thing to do. And that's why, out of the mercy of Allah subhanahu wa ta'ala, and out of His infinite wisdom and knowledge, knowing the human being, that they will also make mistakes towards Allah. And Allah has given them the best gift, the gift of repentance. The gift of repentance that has no boundaries, that has no mediators. It's just between you and Allah. And if it's a sincere repentance, Allah will accept it and wipe out your sins entirely. And if it's not sincere, guess what? Allah

sees your heart and knows exactly what is going on in your heart and within your mind. So you cannot fool Allah. So repent and don't let the devil to deceive you that, oh, you have repented three times and you're still making the same mistake. There's no point of repenting. Just continue what you're doing. Remember the promise that the devil has given to Allah. He promised Allah that he will cast each and every one of us in hellfire. He will drive each and every one of us into hellfire. So let us not help the devil in his mission. And let us be strong to admit our mistakes to Allah. And also, let us have the courage to say sorry when it is due. Because these simple words, I'm sorry, forgive me, they have an impact on the heart that is unimaginable. And they can amend the wounds and they can bring back the relationship to what they were before. Now we move on to the next section, which is under the title, It is Quality That Matters. It is a fact that strength lies in individuals and not in the group. It is individuals or members of groups who determine the strength of the group and not the group itself. In the chapter Al-Baqarah, the cow, the Quran sets forth an important law of nature, which pertains to the most important factors in life struggle. Allah says in Surah 2, Ayah 249,

And the translation is, but those of them who believed that they would meet Allah replied, many a small group by Allah's command has prevailed against a large group, for Allah is with those who are patient in adversity. According to this Quranic verse, in the quantification of virtues, there are two factors in life which are of prime importance: belief and patience. These two factors are more telling than any number of other virtues. So we have to pay more attention to inculcating these two qualities. Belief and patience, rather than simply trying to increase the number of other virtues that we possess. What is a majority or a large group? It is a composite of individuals. If the individual is strong, the group will be strong. And if the individual is weak, then the group will also be weak. The individual is like a brick, and it takes many bricks to put up a building. If each single brick is strong, the building

will, in consequence, be strong. But if even a single brick is weak, the whole building will also prove to be weak and could come tumbling down. It is a fact that strength lies in individuals and not in the group. A group itself is nothing. It is individuals or members of groups who determine the strength of the group and not the group itself. The above Quranic verse makes special mention of two qualities in an individual: belief and patience. The former underpins the ideological strength of an individual, while the latter reinforces his strength in practical matters. These two features are indispensable. Ideology is the mainspring of a man's intellectual strength. Whatever ideology he subscribes to gives him conviction and courage, and moreover, vision. One who possesses these qualities is undoubtedly a complete person. He is able to think, he is able to take decisions, he is able to go into the deeper aspects of situations and make objective assessments. He is able to say in the face of adversity, "I will surmount it." Patience is a very important quality. Life is full of problems and untoward events, so you have to avoid being a victim of provocation and going beyond immediate circumstances. Refrain from any reactionary approach. Only a patient person is in a position to practice the necessary self-restraint. Only a patient person can go beyond his immediate circumstances and properly plan his life by taking into consideration every relevant factor on a long-term basis. Only a patient person is able to do future-oriented planning, and it is future-oriented planning that leads to great success. In life's struggle, there are frequent occasions when immediate decisions making becomes essential. This being so, every member of the group must be a program maker and not just a program receiver. Super achievement is destined only for groups whose members have this kind of superior quality. A large group consisting of weak individuals is vulnerable like a balloon, while a small group with strong members is rock-like in its strength. My dear brothers and sisters, it is with no doubt that these two aspects, which is belief and patience, is very important for us as individuals. And if you have these two things, then you can survive anything. First of all, the belief part is the compass which gives you the direction. Because if you are patient and you don't have a direction or a goal, then sooner or later you will let go and you will not be able to continue this patience. But if you have direction and you know the end result is good, then you have a reason to be patient. And to be patient, you need skills. You need to have patience with yourself because you know your limitations. And you need to be patient with what Allah has commanded you. And you need to be patient towards others. And you need to be patient through calamity and so on. And Allah

Allah subhanahu wa ta'ala has praised those who are patient. And guess what? In the hereafter, the people who are patient, they will be elevated in ranks. And they will be deserving more than others for the highest rank in paradise. If you look at what is going on in Gaza today, and you see what they're going through and how solid and patient they are despite what is going on to them and what is happening to them, I think they deserve the best, and Allah will not fail them. Allah will give them the best life in the hereafter. It is not fair that we live a very comfortable life here in our countries. We have the food, we have the luxury, we have the houses, we have jobs, we have family members, you know, good health care, we are not threatened, we are safe. And we complain all the time about the traffic, about the bills, about the weather, and every other thing. While our brothers and sisters in Palestine are deprived of the basic necessity for a human being to survive, like drinking water, or shelter, or food, or medicine, or safety for their kids. They are fighting for the survival of their life, and they are patient, and they are very, very faithful to Allah. How can we both be together in paradise in the same rank? How can Allah reward us, those in the comfort zone, who are struggling even to get up to pray Fajr on time? You know, our favorite part is the snooze button. We can't even defeat our own desire of getting up and praying. Think about it. If we can't be patient with praying on time, do you think we'll be able to be patient when we are bombed and our kids are killed in front of us and we are starved to death and we are chased out of our homes? I don't think we can make it. And that's why faith comes before patience, because faith is the foundation stone for a good patient person. Without the strong faith, you'll never be able to be patient. And unfortunately, we have a very cosmetic faith at the moment. I'm talking about the rest of the Muslims. We don't have the true, genuine faith where we are ready to sacrifice our lives for the sake of Allah. We are ready to do anything to please Allah. At the moment, the way I see it, we're just doing things to please ourselves. And we're just following our desires and giving ourselves excuses to do what we do. May Allah forgive us for our shortfalls. May Allah forgive us for not supporting our brothers and sisters in Palestine. May Allah forgive us for being weak. We call ourselves believers, but we are not there. We are not yet there. I ask Allah subhanahu wa ta'ala to give us the patience to worship Him. I ask Allah subhanahu wa ta'ala to give us a strong faith to be true believers. Ameen. Thank you very much for listening to me on Roadmap on your favorite channel, 90.4 Oman FM. See you next time, inshallah. From me, your host, Hatim Al-Absalam. Assalamu alaikum wa rahmatullahi wa barakatuh.

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Good afternoon, Radio Sultanate of Oman. This is your 2:30 p.m. news bulletin. We begin with the headlines. His Majesty the Sultan is to pay a state visit to the Republic of Kazakhstan. The Sultanate of Oman's GDP rises 25.6% in the second quarter of 2026. Palestinians martyred and wounded in Israeli airstrikes on Gaza City apartment. And G7 releases oil reserves for 4 months to curb prices. Dear listeners, those were the headlines, and now for the news in detail. His Majesty Sultan Haytham bin Tariq will pay a state visit to the Republic of Kazakhstan from Monday. The Diwan of Royal Court issued a statement which reads as follows. In furtherance of the bonds of friendship between the Sultanate of Oman and the Republic of Kazakhstan, and in response to the gracious invitation extended to His Majesty Sultan Haytham bin Tariq by His Excellency Kasym Jomart Tokayev, President of the Republic of Kazakhstan, His Majesty the Sultan will pay a state visit to the Republic of Kazakhstan from the 5th to the 6th of October 2026. During the visit, the two sides will discuss various aspects of cooperation aimed at advancing bilateral relations to levels that fulfill the aspirations of both countries across all fields and achieve outcomes that serve their mutual interests. His Majesty the Sultan will be accompanied by a high-level official delegation comprising His Highness Sayyid Shihab bin Tariq Al Saeed, Deputy Prime Minister for Defence Affairs, His Excellency Sayyid Khalid bin Hilal Al Busaidi, Minister of the Diwan of Royal Court, His Excellency General Sultan bin Muhammad Al Nu'mani, Minister of the Royal Office, His Excellency Sayyid Badr bin Hamad Al Busaidi, the Foreign Minister, His Excellency Sultan bin Salim Al Habsi, Minister of Finance, His Excellency Dr. Hamad bin Saeed Al Awfi, Head of the Private Office, His Excellency Abdussalam bin Muhammad Al-Murshidi, President of the Oman Investment Authority, His Excellency Anwar bin Hilal Al-Jabri, Minister

billion Omani rials compared with 10.2 billion rials a year earlier. Preliminary data showed strong growth in oil activities, while non-oil activities increased by more than 9%. The added value of Oman's oil activities increased by more than 54% to around 5.5 billion Omani rials, supported by crude oil and natural gas. Non-oil activities exceeded 7.7 billion rials, while agriculture, fisheries, industry and services also recorded growth, despite the impact of regional geopolitical developments. The Sultanate of Oman has localised 12 projects worth more than 97 million Omani rials and developed 13 investment opportunities valued at over 122 million Omani rials. Key projects include Meat City in Salalah, Food and Beverage Ventures in Khazain Economic City, and several agricultural and aquaculture initiatives. Investments also cover wheat and date cultivation, green charcoal, agricultural gypsum, and a honey bee museum. Fisheries opportunities include marine equipment, manufacturing in Duqm and aquaculture projects for tuna fish, Omani, abalone, and shrimp. Offered through the Invest Oman platform, these projects aim to strengthen food security, local value chains, and economic diversification. Oman's Space Launch Facility in Duqm successfully conducted an experimental launch of the Azad Dreamer rocket as part of the Kerman X-1 mission. The rocket followed a stable upward trajectory while transmitting flight data to the control center. The test focused on launch procedures, flight performance, technologies, and onboard systems rather than reaching space. You're listening to Radio Sultanate of Oman. We now move on to the international news. Internationally, five Palestinians, including four women, were martyred and several others wounded in an Israeli airstrike on a residential apartment in western Gaza City. Rescue teams continued searching the rubble despite severe shortages of equipment, while displaced families face worsening humanitarian conditions and shortages of shelter, food, water and medicines. Meanwhile, efforts to advance a Gaza ceasefire have reportedly remained stalled since mid-August amid fears of renewed Israeli ground operations. In the occupied West Bank, Israeli settler attacks have continued near Ramallah and Nablus, alongside reported land confiscations and settlement expansion, raising concerns about further territorial fragmentation. Lebanese Prime Minister Nawaf Salem has said the government's priorities include ending Israeli attacks and enabling residents to return to their towns. He also announced the start of infrastructure projects in southern Lebanon. His remarks came as Israeli forces carried out artillery strikes and demolitions, while Israel said its troops would remain in designated security areas. Diplomatic efforts and indirect contacts are continuing between the United States and Iran in an attempt to contain the tensions. U.S. President Donald Trump said the conflict with Iran would end soon and insisted Tehran would not obtain any nuclear weapons. Iran, meanwhile, is demanding an end of attacks and the lifting of sanctions before any settlements. The World Food Programme has warned that hunger is rising rapidly in Yemen, with a record number of people unable to meet their food needs. Renewed fighting has displaced around 145,000 people, including 79,000 children. UNICEF also warned that more than 12 million Yemeni children urgently need humanitarian assistance as essential services continue to deteriorate. U.S. President Donald Trump said Washington would not ban diesel exports as major economies seek to contain rising fuel prices. Group of seven leaders agreed to release up to 100 million barrels of diesel and crude oil from reserves over 4

months amid global supply pressures and energy disruptions linked to international conflicts. Meanwhile, European Union countries are considering a French proposal to release around 50 million barrels of diesel from strategic reserves alongside a possible additional crude oil release by the International Energy Agency. Members, European governments remain concerned that export restrictions could threaten energy security and push fuel prices even higher. And finally, on our news bulletin, Russian President Vladimir Putin said Ukrainian drone attacks during Russia's State Duma elections had made the resumption of peace talks very difficult. He said more than 1,600 drones had been launched towards Moscow, while polling stations elsewhere repeatedly were targeted. Russia and Ukraine continue exchanging drone and missile attacks against infrastructure and other strategic sites. Dear listeners, with this we come to the end of this news bulletin. Before we leave you, here's a recap of the headlines. His Majesty the Sultan is to pay a state visit to the Republic of Kazakhstan. The Sultanate of Oman's GDP rises 25.6% in the second quarter of 2026. Palestinians martyred and wounded in Israeli airstrikes on Gaza City apartment. And finally, G7 releases oil reserves over 4 months to curb prices. You're listening to Radio Sultanate of Oman. This 2:30 p.m. news bulletin was read to you by Ahmed Al-Busaidi and sound engineered by Ahmed Al-Arimi. Our next one will be at 5 p.m. Until that time, stay safe.

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3: 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This week, we look ahead to Urban October and World Habitat Day in Muscat. Major upgrades planned for As-Salam Street and new figures showing just how quickly Oman's space sector is growing. We've also got a few important PSAs, plus plenty from Oman FM this week, from emergency medical training and the Royal Opera House's 15th anniversary season to movement, early childhood development, the first ever interview for our newest add to the team, a resident teenager, Aisha Zajali. I'm Talal Shahri. This episode is produced by Azam Al-Raisi. Let's jump right in. Muscat is getting ready to host a much bigger edition of Urban October next week, alongside World Habitat Day 2026. The event will run from the 5th to the 8th of October at the Oman Convention and Exhibition Center, bringing together urban planners, real estate developers, experts, and investors from Oman and abroad. The scale has grown considerably. What began with an exhibition space of around 800 square meters has now expanded to more than 19,000, with 160 real estate developers, 200 pavilions, and around 100 local and international speakers taking part. There's a major international element this year as well. Oman is hosting World Habitat Day in partnership with UN Habitat, with participants expected from 50 countries and a UN delegation headed by the UN Habitat Executive Director. Discussions will look at housing, urban planning, quality of life, and how cities can become more resilient. While Oman will also use the event to showcase some of its future city projects internationally. There are also some more immediate announcements expected for people here in Oman. The ministry says the event will include the awarding of tenders for new projects and new homeownership opportunities, as well as the launch of a new initiative called My First Home, aimed at citizens who are eligible for government land. There will also be 25 SME projects taking part, while another 25 events will be held across different governorates. So there's a big international discussion around how cities should develop in the future. There should also be quite a bit coming out of the 4 days that relates directly to housing and urban development here in Oman. You'll find Oman FM there on different days of the event. Muscat Municipality has announced another major road upgrade, this time focusing on As-Salam Street. An agreement has been signed with AZ Engineers and Partners to improve two of the busiest intersections along the road, with the aim of reducing congestion and preparing for increasing traffic as surrounding areas continue to grow. The first is going to be the industrial roundabout intersection at As-Salam Street and Al-Amar Street crossover. The plan includes a tunnel running along As-Salam Street with two lanes in each direction, allowing through traffic to continue without stopping, and space will also be left for a third lane in each direction if more capacity is needed in the future. There will also be two-lane overpasses, new entry and exit points, and upgrades to the roads around the intersection. The second project is at the traffic light intersection between As-Salam Street and Al-Khair Street. They will also get a two-lane tunnel in each direction, with room for a future third lane, as well as two-lane overpasses and free-flowing turning lanes. And speaking of roads and infrastructure, I had two conversations this week with the Ministry of Transport, Communications, and Information Technology. The first one, I spoke with engineer Mohammed Al-Isai about local content in the road sector, particularly how these infrastructure projects can create more opportunities for our many companies, suppliers, and talent. Find the whole interview on our SoundCloud at omanfm.om.
4: Yeah, that's what I mentioned when we mentioned the 1,500 Omanis. And this is a good example where it demonstrates we also looking for a specialty, especially in positions where we used to get them from outside the country. We cannot continue depending, honestly, on external technical experience. Looking to the fact that road projects exist, and it will be on in the future also. So going back to the consultant team within DIBA Lima batch, because this project had been divided to three batches, and one of them is DIBA Lima batch. The DIBA Lima batch is one of the most complicated, from a technical point of view, most complicated batch of out of the three batches.
3: Also from the Ministry of Transport, Communications and Information Technology, I spoke with Mohammed Al-Wahebi, Director of Administration at the Ministry, about the Ministry's development spending in 2026, where that money is going, how these projects are being managed, and the role digital transformation is playing in its financial operations. Let's give it a listen. Find the whole interview on our SoundCloud on omanafm.om.
5: From January to end of third quarter 2026, our total development spending passed over 188 million real money. That figure shows how many projects we are running and how large they are, mainly in road, but also airports, repairing damages from weather events, communication, and IT. It also shows our main priority this year, investing into the development project that matters most, and managing our cash, commitments, and payments carefully, so those projects keep moving.
3: Oman's space sector has grown quite quickly over the past few years, and we now have a much clearer picture of just how much it has developed. The coming figures come from the newly released Harvest of the National Space Program 2023 to 2025 report, issued by the National Center for Space, Advanced Technologies and Artificial Intelligence at the Ministry of Transport, Communications and Information Technology. According to the report, private sector investment in Oman's space sector rose from 20 million in 2023 to 74 million in 2025, and an increase of about 270%. The workforce has grown as well, from 152 people to 400, while the number of companies operating in the sector increased from 11 to 26 over the same period. And we're starting to see where some of the developments is going. One of the biggest projects is OmanSat-1, Oman's communication satellite. The agreement with Airbus Defense and Space was signed last year, with design, manufacturing, and testing taking place between 2026 and 2029, and operations scheduled to begin in 2029. There's also the Duqm rocket launch project, which is working towards developing a national spaceport for experimental and suborbital vehicles, with the aim of offering commercial launch services starting next year. And there's a focus on developing the people and businesses needed for the sector as well. More than 300 people went through specialized training programs between 2023 and 2025, while the first Oman Space Accelerator supported 10 startups. The report says 7 new startups emerged from that program. So the reports give us a useful snapshot of how much the sector has changed in the last 3 years, from investments and jobs to satellites, startups, and plans for commercial launches. A few PSAs before we move on to what's happening at the station this week. First, the Environment Authority is reminding people to leave sea turtles alone at nesting sites. The warning follows a video that circulated online showing a tourist disturbing turtles in the Ras and Had area. The authority says legal action has been taken against the individual involved, and it currently sits at the General Attorney's office. If you're visiting a turtle nesting site, don't touch, approach, or disturb the turtles, and report any behavior that could harm them or their habitat. In other news, the National Center for Statistics and Information is also warning people about falsely claiming to represent the NCSI. The center says it does not conduct field surveys or ever ask for one-time passwords, so ignore requests for home visits or OTPs made in its name. Official public opinion polls are announced through the NCSI's verified channels, and its official polling contact number is 242-19000. And finally, the Royal Oman Police has issued another warning about electronic blackmail. If someone threatens to release private photos, videos, or information, don't pay them, don't negotiate, and don't send them anything else. Keep the messages, account details, photos, and any other evidence rather than deleting the conversation. The ROP says blackmailers may operate through fake or hacked accounts, can demand money, more private material, or other actions from their victims. Electronic blackmail can be reported to the Royal Mn Police on 800-77-444. And a first this week for one of the newest additions to Oman FM. Aisha Zajali, a resident teenager on Jumpstart, conducted her first interview for the station. She spoke with Justin Halls from Husak Adventures about Majlis al-Jinn, one of the world's largest cave chambers and one of Oman's most impressive natural sites. They talked about the history of the cave, how it was first explored, why access was eventually restricted, and how it has since reopened for organized visits. For anyone wondering what it's actually like to go down there, Justin also takes Aisha through the descent and what visitors can expect once they're inside. Here's Aisha's first interview on Oman FM, which you can find on our SoundCloud at omanfm.om.
6: After being inaccessible for some time, being able to welcome people back into a place like Majlis al-Jinn is quite significant. So what did the reopening of that look like, and what has it been like being able to welcome visitors back into a place like that?
7: It's been fantastic seeing, you know, being part of this reopening of the cave. It took a lot of effort, a lot of planning, design work, you know, for the platform and the winch system that we're using. It's obviously, we've mainly activated it through these warmer months and the summer months.
6: Right.
7: We've had a really good response, It's really starting to build up. Our big expectation is going to be as we enter the winter. So certainly by October, we're expecting to get very busy. People are so excited because there's no way of seeing what's inside that cave until you actually get there, get lowered down and physically see it. You just can't imagine what it looks like. Photographs don't do it justice.
3: Arfan Al-Ajmi sat down this week with Abdurrahman Al-Rahbi, movement practitioner and founder of Third Place Studio, for a conversation about movement beyond just working out. 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
8: What has your training looked like within the field of movement, and how has your experience shaped the way you approach movement today?
9: It was a very interesting way when I first started. Like, of course, I wanted the cool things like the handstand and everything. But I remember like the first cycles of programming or the program that I got, I was asked a few questions that it kind of stopped me. For example, the first question that I got is, why am I doing this? And then slowly I was requested to write what is my philosophy in life. And I was like, okay, no one asked me this before. So I was asked these questions while I'm approaching a handstand. And I was like, okay, this is different. Then, like, I would, if I remember, maybe the first 3 months of me studying the first program, I was not moving. I was practicing just staying still in my room for like around, it was required 20 minutes a day just to observe my body and so on. And the first 5 minutes was so hard in the beginning. So I got to learn the opposite of moving first.
8: Sounds almost like meditation.
9: Kind of, yes. You can see it that way as well. Then I started like being pulled more and more. I'm like, okay, if I want to learn a handstand, I also need to learn how to walk upside down. If I want to be able to move, I need to learn what is not moving as well. So I started seeing these two aspects of everything, then slowly understanding that everything is moving. Maybe you could play football or you're a boxer. In the bigger picture, it's still movement. And that's the approach that I'm taking. And I feel that it resonates with me. And I would like to serve people through the same approach.
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10: What is happening developmentally between, you know, from the years of birth to even kindergarten age that people might underestimate? So parents probably see babies and think, oh, they're not going to remember these things. They're not going to have memories, or really the learning happens at a later age. What's happening developmentally between the age, you know, between birth and kindergarten?
6: Well, it is huge. It's incredible the amount of development that happens during that age. In fact, when we look at a baby and how much it changes from the moment that is born until, you know, until those first years, it's incredible. You don't see all that change in the rest of your life, right? So it's easy and it's important to really realize that the amount of development, the amount of learning, the connections that the brain makes at the pace that it makes at that age, it's really fundamental and it's really important.
3: Dr. Lawati was at Amman's Regional Emergency Medical Team training course, where the Ministry of Health and the World Health Organization were training teams to prepare for chemical, biological, and radiological incidents. Her report looks at how different sectors work together during these situations, the use of simulations in training, and the importance of getting clear information to the public during an emergency. Find the whole report on our SoundCloud at omanfm.om.
11: So this opportunity is a huge opportunity for the National Emergency Medical Team in Oman to collaborate with National Emergency Medical Teams from the Eastern Mediterranean region and North Africa. We appreciate the opportunity given to us by the World Health Organization to choose Oman to be the hub for this training opportunity. And it's actually also an opportunity for the medical sector in Oman to strengthen its ability to respond to chemical and biological and radiological incident, which is something also we have started to see on the rise in the whole world over the last few years.
3: Nadia Ta'i was at the Royal Opera House Muscat this week, ahead of its 15th anniversary season, which opens with Verdi's Rigoletto. She spoke with ROHM officials and members of the cast about the significance of bringing Rigoletto back for the anniversary, connecting traditional opera with audiences here in Amman, and opportunities opening up for Omani creatives. Give out the whole report on our SoundCloud at omanfm.om.
12: This briefing also highlighted the Omani Opera Choir and 30 Omani extras. What are some other opportunities you see rising for Omani creatives?
13: Oh, my dear, you maybe don't know that our educational department formed last year the Omani Children Choir.

0: It's a choir of 48 young children, and 60% of them are from Oman. They already performed in the pipe organ concert in the past season. They will perform again in the next season, and this is something I think amazing. So we are developing, we are taking care about Oman and obviously the people who are living here.
1: Finally, there was another rather different take on Rigoletto this week. Nadia visited the opera Baby, where the opera has been reworked specifically for toddlers. Her report looks at how you turn Rigoletto into something babies can actually experience and participate in, while still keeping the music and character of the original production.
2: Opera Baby remains musically faithful to the opera it's adapting, and this time it was based off of Giuseppe Verdi's Rigoletto. This shortened version, named Rigoletto's Garden, brings the performance to the floor level of the audience, allowing the babies to very much be babies. As I waited outside with the lines of children about to go in to see the performance, I managed to catch a few moments with some of the students.
3: Hi, can I ask you some questions?
4: Yes.
3: Yes? Okay, what's your name?
4: Ali.
3: Ali? Mm-hmm. And where do you go to school?
4: KG1.
3: Oh?
4: KG1.
3: And what are you doing here today?
4: I'm going to sight in the show.
3: You're going to watch a show. 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
4: I want a friend.
2: Seeing how small they were, I was genuinely curious about what they'd get from even a modified opera performance.
1: There you have it. This has been your weekly recap on 90.4 Oman FM. I'm Talal Shahri, and as always, this episode was produced by Hazam Raisi. Have a lovely weekend.
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kinda hard to believe, oh yeah. You know, sometimes we have to ask ourselves, what are we willing to sacrifice for love? Is it fame? Is it fortune? 'Cause love is just so much greater than all those things.

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0: Hello, this is Tuqal Lawati on 90.4 Oman FM. When kindergarten teaching comes to mind, we often think of the children and the lesson or the material. But what about the space around them or the way a classroom is arranged? I'm joined in the studio by Ms. Arshia Aziz, a learning environment specialist with 13 years of experience. We'll be discussing how learning environments are designed and how curiosity and open-minded exploration work in practice. Welcome, Ms. Arshia.
1: Thank you, Tuqa.
0: You describe yourself as a learning environment specialist.
1: I do, yes.
0: Could you explain to us what that means?
1: If I have to explain this in very simple words, it's creating a space that makes children feel curious. Often we walk into classrooms and they're plastered with things and you're like, what is this doing to the child? Is this for the child or is this for the adult? And it's been a journey, 13 years and more in a classroom. And I feel very passionate about environment. It is mm-hmm. very important to me how a child feels when he walks into my classroom. And this is where Charlton & Muscat gave me the opportunity to implement and practice what I always believed. So I suppose my role is to design the space, but most importantly, to create the opportunity for a child to be curious.
0: Lovely. And you are of a Dutch-Pakistani background.
1: Yes.
0: You were living in the Netherlands
1: yes.
0: before, and then you came to Oman
1: yes.
0: 13, 14 years
1: yes.
0: ago. How was it before versus now?
1: It's progressing. We're learning. And I think it is a very important conversation for education at this point, because the future our children are going to inherit is not going to look like this. There's going to be AI that's going to answer the questions. We've been teaching them multiple times in schools, right? Over generations. So yeah, I think the most important change that is happening and that should happen is, what are we teaching our children? Are we getting them ready for the future?
0: Mm-hmm.
1: Yeah.
0: And as a teacher, what does your routine look like?
1: You'd think, because of my title, I'd walk into a classroom and start rearranging the furniture. But that's not how it works. It's very

0: child-led. Of course, we have material to teach, and there's a planning in place. But let's say I decided period four, I'm going to teach them counting with sticks, but Julia decides that she wants to build a bridge. I'm going to get on the floor, build that bridge with her, and then maybe count how many blocks it takes.
1: Yeah. And a big part of your approach seems to rely on creating opportunity for exploration.
0: Yes, absolutely.
1: But one pushback would be, a lot of learning requires some level of curiosity.
0: Yes.
1: So how is your approach different from a conventional one?
0: Are we more concerned about what the outcome is, or are we more concerned about what the process is? Do we need children who brilliantly remember everything, or do we need children that are critical thinkers, that are curious, that can problem solve, right? Mm-hmm. It's not about that they're going to create something perfect that we can stick on a wall. For me, it's process over product.
1: Mm-hmm. And another idea that you often refer to is the environment as a third teacher.
0: Yes.
1: How can a physical space actually teach a child?
0: So it is my favorite concept. It doesn't mean that we don't need a teacher in the classroom. It basically means that the classroom is giving a message. What it's doing to its nervous system, how it's calming it down. And honestly, a classroom is very bossy because when you walk in, you take it all in and you're sort of like, okay, this is how I need to behave. And if the environment is nice and calm, it already acts like the third teacher. You know, it gives you the opportunity to belong in the environment, like a home away from home.
1: Yeah. In one of your posts, you actually questioned limited numbers, letters. Why is that? Why is that a bad thing?
0: So that post referred to, let's say a child is 3 years old. He walks into your classroom. The child cannot read yet. It will eventually, but cannot read yet. So is this display for you or is this display for the child? And don't get me wrong, I don't want to get in trouble. Our classrooms are beautiful and I'm all for beautiful classrooms. But you don't want your classroom to look like the Museum of Learning Objectives, right? You just want it to give them the opportunity to think and wonder and explore.
1: Do you think it would be too overwhelming for a child to take in?
0: I mean, come to think of it, even as an adult, you walk into a space that has a lot of colorful things on the wall, not one or two nice, beautiful paintings. No, but I'm talking about laminated letters and numbers and colorful carpets and plastic toys and a lot of toys and shelves and shelves and things and learning objectives and rules. How's your mind going to feel? It's going to take you a minute and you're going to question like, hold on, what do I need to take in and how do I need to behave?
1: Yeah. But let's say a child did not use up a space the way you intended him or her to.
0: Yeah.
1: Do you redesign the space?
0: Honestly, I feel that is a win for a teacher, especially in the curiosity approach. It sort of shows that what you were trying to teach them is happening right now because we want them to take the lead. And it doesn't necessarily mean that right in the moment I'm going to redesign the entire space, but I'm going to ask them questions, do what he is interested in, or I'm going to provide some more resources and take it the way they want to take it.
1: And on that note, have you ever set up something and thought, wow, they're going to love this, but they couldn't care less?
0: It's the most humbling experience. Imagine you spent all evening collecting resources and thinking, oh, tomorrow's going to be great. I'm going to make the perfect space. And they walk in 30 seconds and they're out and you're like, okay, what happened? You do get comfortable with it. And again, they're taking the lead. So
1: you don't see it as a problem that requires solving.
0: No, actually, I see it as a win.
1: Okay.
0: Yeah.
1: So you just assume, well, this is not...
0: I would then automatically assume, okay, they've been in the space, they've taken something away from it, or just right now, they're not excited about it, or they're just not curious about it, and something else is sparking their curiosity. Let's take it that way.
1: Mm-hmm. Have you ever seen a child who was considered difficult behave completely different after their environment has changed?
0: All the time. And I'm not going to say that it solves 100% of the problems, but how many times do we hear this child is difficult? And then we start, oh, what can we change in the child? instead of looking at the environment? Is there something that we can change in the environment? Is there something else that the child needs? Is this too overwhelming for him? Is this, is he bored? Does he need to maybe take out his energy first thing in the morning? Does he maybe need like a minute when he comes in and be calm in like a calmer environment? It's not always about the child. I feel it definitely depends on how the environment is.
1: Right. Do you feel the need to strike a balance between a messy exploration and maybe not killing the experiment?
0: There's method to the madness, okay? I feel this is a conversation I have all the time with a lot of colleagues and friends, and like, where do you draw the line? But if a child is making mud soup and he wants to add Lego bricks and make cake out of it, I'm going to let him. Because before you know it, somebody is getting paper and to cut money, and the other is a customer, and somebody is creating something, and the questions that they're asking, this is beautiful. But then we draw the line. We're like, fine, you can mix this, but you can't pour it over your friend's head. So yeah, we definitely draw a line somewhere.
1: Can you tell us about some of these crazy experiments you do in the classroom?
0: I wouldn't necessarily call them crazy experiments.
1: I'm asking because you mentioned mud.
0: Yes.
1: So I'm like, what other
0: materials? So we have a mud kitchen outside. We have a lot of sand, of course, Play-Doh, but then a lot of other natural materials like sticks, fabric, boxes. We keep a lot of scrap paper and a lot of recycled materials like recycled tins. We have loads of them in our home areas, but we also use them all around the classroom.
1: Any pushback from the parents?
0: I feel, yeah, some parents come in and like, what is happening here? But I've never seen a parent who then does not agree with it after a couple of weeks. And they're like, yeah, no, I see it. I see where this is going and I see what they're learning.
1: I see. And finally, with something so open-ended, there isn't necessarily a correct answer at the end to show that the learning actually happened. So how do you actually measure what a child has learned, and what if they interact with an activity and, you know, as we mentioned, just leave it after 30 seconds?
0: So the evidence of learning for me, again, is process. I think it's very important for them to critical think, for them to be curious, for them to try again, and sometimes maybe just give up and be like, I can't do it. For me, that is evidence of learning. And if you're going to ask me, how did my child do today? I am going to say like, oh, Ahmed was amazing at, you know, he was thinking today and he was, you know, he was problem solving and he helped a friend and he asked a friend and they did this together and they built a bridge or they built a tower and it was so nice. For me, that is evidence of learning.
1: It's really interesting just how much thought can go into a learning space.
0: Absolutely.
1: And how even small details can define the way children interact and learn. Ms. Arshia, where can we find you on social media?
0: It's Arshia Aziz, like my name. And if you search for Learning Environment Specialist online, you'll also find me.
1: Great. Thank you so much for joining me and for sharing your experience
0: thank
1: with us.
0: So
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0: السلام عليكم ورحمة الله وبركاته. This is Lieutenant Hamad Mohammed Al-Mazrui from the Directorate of Relations and Security Information speaking to you to Toronto FM. Every school day, thousands of students travel between home and school, making road safety an essential part of their daily journey, from getting on a school bus to crossing roads and arriving safely at home. Simple precautions can make all the difference. In this episode of ROP Weekly, we look at the most common risks students face and the role that we all play in preventing accidents. Joining us to discuss student traffic safety and the precautions that can help protect our children, Lieutenant Ammar Al-Balushi from the Directorate General of Traffic. Welcome to ROP Weekly.
1: Thank you, Lieutenant Hamad, and it's always a pleasure speaking with you and connecting with the audience.
0: Lieutenant, as we welcome the new academic year, could you tell us about the efforts made by the Royal Oman Police, represented by the Director General of Traffic, to ensure student safety?
1: Well, with the start of the new academic year, the Directorate General of Traffic has put in place an integrated traffic safety plan to ensure the safe movement of students and to and from schools. This includes distributing traffic patrols around schools during peak hours, managing traffic and school bus movements, monitoring high-risk areas remotely, and raising awareness among drivers, parents, and students. Our priority is to prevent accidents before they happen.
0: Great, Lieutenant. So could you highlight any specific regional initiatives or campaigns included in these efforts?
1: Of course. One of the main efforts done by the Royal Oman Police was the participation in the GCC Traffic Week, focusing on and presenting important formative safety tips for students and families, especially when it comes to crossing the road safely.
0: Definitely. Crossing road safely has to be one of the biggest issues that we try to make students and families aware of. So what are the main traffic risks that you notice around schools during drop-off or pick-up? Whether that being students being dropped off by their parents or, getting off the bus?
1: Well, the biggest risk and danger for our students is the morning and afternoon rush right outside school gates. When vehicles stop quickly or drop off kids randomly at this moment, it hides small children from view. From the driver's angle, it means that a small child could be hiding in the driver's blind spot, which is so risky and dangerous.
0: Definitely. So it is very risky because children tend to be very enthusiastic and very energetic, and they'll just move around very much. And so off of that, does children's natural behavior make this more dangerous?
1: Absolutely. Kids can suddenly run out from between parked vehicles, and drivers often cannot see them near the big blind spots, as we mentioned.
0: Based on accident reports, what are the main causes of pedestrian accidents like we're just talking right now? Whether that being near schools or not, but how can we prevent them?
1: Well, from the accident cases we see, the main reasons are speeding, using phone while driving, or drivers not paying attention at all. Sometimes vehicles block the view, or could be students crossing without looking.
0: Definitely. Here we have some messages that we have to deliver to the driver. The vehicle driver is one of the very important factors that we take into consideration when it comes to accidents on the road. What is the main message here for the driver, whether that being the school bus driver or anyone on the road?
1: So to

Keep students safe. We must all drive carefully. This is first, especially near school zones and residential areas, just like we do near our own homes. So always treat the student crossing the street like your own.

0: watching at school zones or people walking on zebra lines or crosswalks, as well as residential areas and bus stops.
1: So when is it the student's responsibility? What is the student responsible for when crossing the street?
0: Great. So it is essential for the student to pay attention before crossing the road or walking in between vehicles, because that puts them at risk. Therefore, they must walk in designated areas after looking and checking before crossing, while also making sure that the pathway is safe for them and there are no moving vehicles at all.
1: Basically, before crossing the street or before crossing the road, you know, walking on the crosswalk or not, a crosswalk is there for them to cross on, and before moving or getting on the road, students or kids or anybody for that matter has to look both ways. It is one of the most important tips that we were given since we were kids, and now we've got to remember that looking both ways can save your life. All right, so leaving the child behind on a school bus is a major concern now for the parents, for the bus driver, and how is this being addressed?
0: Well, leaving a student or even a child inside a bus is very risky and dangerous. And unfortunately, we have seen painful accidents happen because of this. So the rule is very simple. Always check with your eyes and hands before turning off the engine. I mean the bus engine.
1: What do you mean by checking with your hands and eyes?
0: Meaning that there are some places that you might not be able to reach. Therefore, it is okay to reach out under the seat to check and inspect if there are a child sleeping under there or maybe stuck. It takes just 1 minute to save a life.
1: Definitely. A simple check can make all the difference. Understand how to behave safely when inside the bus and make sure that they get out safely. Are school bus drivers equipped with the knowledge needed to protect the students?
0: Indeed, bus drivers are capable nowadays and have gone through training and aware of safety instructions when it comes to the safety of the students. This was done with the help of Royal Mount Police in cooperation with the Ministry of Education.
1: Bus drivers are nowadays more capable, as you said. Parents play a huge role in road safety. What advice would you give them?
0: Well, to all parents, your children learn by watching what you do. For instance, when you follow the traffic rules, park in safe spots, and put your phone away while driving, at this moment, you teach them how to stay safe. So, never rush. Saving 1 minute is worth your child's safety, by the way.
1: Is there a specific warning regarding drop-offs at school gates?
0: Well, that's a good question, Lieutenant Hammett. Just make sure your child enters the school gate before you drive away. It's my painful duty to tell you that some pedestrian accidents happen when a parent reverses without seeing a small child behind. I mean, behind the vehicles, unfortunately.
1: Lieutenant, to conclude our conversation, our episode, what key advice would you give directly to the students?
0: Here's an important reminder about safe behavior on the way to and from school. When crossing the road, stop, look both ways, listen carefully, and only cross when all vehicles have fully stopped. When getting off the bus, walk 10 big steps forward so the driver can see you, and please never walk behind the buses or any vehicles at all.
1: And how should they behave inside the bus?
0: Well, when using the school buses especially, wait patiently, avoid pushing or running, and get on and off calmly, and always listen to the bus driver and follow his instructions. So again, be responsible, follow the rules, and stay safe.
1: As we have heard today, student safety is a shared responsibility. Drivers, parents, and schools all have a role to play in preventing accidents and ensuring every child reaches school and returns home safely. A moment of awareness, a little extra caution, and following the right safety practices can make all the difference. Until next time, stay safe and remember, every journey matters and every student deserves to arrive home safely. This is ROP Weekly. Thank you, Lieutenant Ammar Imtiaz Al-Balushi, for joining us and sharing these important safety messages.
0: Thank you, Lieutenant Hammett, for highlighting such an important topic.
1: This episode was prepared and presented by Lieutenant Hammett Muhammad Al-Mazrui, directed by Sergeant Mustafa Darwish Al-Khsebi, and Corporal Mustahil Muhammad Al-Mashari. This was ROP Weekly. Be aware and stay safe.

Good evening. You're listening to the 5 p.m. news on Radio Sultanate of Oman. We begin with the headlines. His Majesty the Sultan to pay a state visit to the Republic of Kazakhstan. The Sultanate of Oman's GDP rises 25.6% in second quarter of 2026. Palestinians martyred and wounded in Israeli airstrike on Gaza apartment. And G7 releases oil reserves over 4 months to curb prices. Those were the headlines, and now for the news in detail. His Majesty Sultan Haytham bin Tariq will pay a state visit to the Republic of Kazakhstan from Monday. The Diwan of Royal Court issued a statement which reads as follows. In furtherance of the bonds of friendship between the Sultanate of Oman and the Republic of Kazakhstan, and in response to the gracious invitation extended to His Majesty Sultan Haytham bin Tariq by His Excellency Qasim Jomart Tokayev, President of the Republic of Kazakhstan, His Majesty the Sultan will pay a state visit to the Republic of Kazakhstan from 5th to 6th of October 2026. During the visit, the two sides will discuss various aspects of cooperation aimed at advancing bilateral relations to levels that fulfill the aspirations of both countries across all fields and achieve outcomes that serve their mutual interests. His Majesty the Sultan will be accompanied by a high-level delegation comprising His Highness Sayyid Shihab bin Tariq Al Saeed, Deputy Prime Minister for Defense Affairs, His Excellency Sayyid Khalid bin Hilal al-Busaidi, Minister of the Diwan of Royal Court, His Excellency General Sultan bin Muhammad al-Na'mani, Minister of the Royal Office, His Excellency Sayyid Badr bin Hamad al-Busaidi, the Foreign Minister, His Excellency Sultan bin Salim al-Habsi, Minister of Finance, His Excellency Dr. Hamad bin Saeed al-Awfi, Head of the Private Office, His Excellency Abdussalam bin Muhammad al-Murshidi, President of Oman Investment Authority, His Excellency Anwar bin Hilal al-Jabri, Minister of Commerce, Industry and Investment Promotion, and His Excellency Sheikh Dr. Salah bin Salim Ja'boub, Ambassador of the Sultanate of Oman to Kazakhstan. You're listening to Radio Sultanate of Oman. On the local front, the Sultanate of Oman's GDP at current prices rose by more than 25% in the second quarter of 2026, reaching about 12.9 billion Omani rials, compared with 10.2 billion rials a year earlier. Preliminary data showed strong growth in oil activities, while non-oil activities increased by more than 9%. The added value of Oman's oil activities increased by more than 54% to around 5.5 billion Omani riyals, supported by crude oil and natural gas. Non-oil activities exceeded 7.7 billion riyals, while agriculture, fisheries, industry and services also recorded growth despite the impact of regional geopolitical developments. The Sultanate of Oman has localized 12 projects worth more than 97 million Omani riyals and developed 13 investment opportunities valued at over 122 million riyals. Key projects include Meat City in Salalah, Food and Beverage Ventures in Khaza'an Economic City, and several agricultural and aquaculture initiatives. Investments also cover wheat and date cultivation, green charcoal, agricultural gypsum, and honeybee museum. Fisheries opportunities include marine equipment manufacturing in Dikham and aquaculture projects for tuna, Omani abalone, and shrimp. Offered through the Invest Oman platform, these projects aim to strengthen food security, local value chains,

and economic diversification. Amman's Space Launch Facility in Duqm successfully conducted an experimental launch of the Azad Dreamer rocket as part of the Karman X-1 mission. The rocket followed a stable upward trajectory while transmitting flight data to the control center. The test focused on launch procedures, flight performance, technologies, and onboard systems rather than reaching space. You're listening to Radio Sultanate of Oman. Internationally, 5 Palestinians, including 4 women, were martyred and several others wounded in an Israeli airstrike on a residential apartment in western Gaza City. Rescue teams continued searching the rubble despite severe shortages of equipment, while displaced families face worsening humanitarian conditions and shortages of shelter, food, water, and medicines. Meanwhile, efforts to advance a Gaza ceasefire have reportedly remained stalled since mid-August amid fears of renewed Israeli ground operations. In the occupied West Bank, Israeli settler attacks have continued near Ramallah and Nablus, alongside reported land confiscations and settlement expansion, raising concerns about further territorial fragmentation. Lebanese Prime Minister Nawaf Salam said the government's priorities include ending Israeli attacks and enabling residents to return to their towns. He also announced the start of infrastructure projects in southern Lebanon. His remarks came as Israeli forces carried out artillery strikes and demolitions, while Israel said its troops would remain in designated security areas. Diplomatic efforts and indirect contacts are continuing between the United States and Iran in an attempt to contain tensions. U.S. President Donald Trump said the conflict with Iran would end soon and insisted Tehran would not obtain nuclear weapons. Iran, meanwhile, is demanding an end to attacks and the lifting of sanctions before any settlement. The World Food Programme has warned that hunger is rising rapidly in Yemen, with a record number of people unable to meet their food needs. Renewed fighting has displaced around 145,000 people, including 79,000 children. UNICEF also warned that more than 12 million Yemeni children urgently need humanitarian assistance, as essential services continue to deteriorate. U.S. President Donald Trump said Washington would not ban diesel exports as major economies seek to contain rising fuel prices. Group of 7 leaders agreed to release up to 100 million barrels of diesel and crude oil from reserves over 4 months amid global supply pressures and energy disruptions linked to international conflicts. Meanwhile, European Union countries are considering a French proposal to release around 50 million barrels of diesel from strategic reserves, alongside a possible additional crude oil release by International Energy Agency members. European governments remain concerned that export restrictions could threaten energy security and push fuel prices higher. And finally, on our bulletin, Russian President Vladimir Putin said Ukrainian drone attacks during Russia's State Duma elections had made the resumption of peace talks more difficult. He said more than 1,600 drones had been launched towards Moscow, while polling stations elsewhere were repeatedly targeted. Russia and Ukraine continue exchanging drone and missile attacks against infrastructure and other strategic sites. This was the news in detail. Now, once more, the headlines. His Majesty the Sultan to pay a state visit to the Republic of Kazakhstan. The Sultanate of Oman's GDP rises 25.6% in second quarter of 2026. Palestinians martyred and wounded in an Israeli airstrike on Gaza City apartment. And G7 releases oil reserves over 4 months to curb prices. This was the 5 p.m. news on Radio Sultanate of Oman, presented to you by Afra Amr and produced by Naeem.

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1: 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This week, we look ahead to Urban October and World Habitat Day in Muscat. Major upgrades planned for As-Salam Street and new figures showing just how quickly Oman's space sector is growing. We've also got a few important PSAs, plus plenty from Oman FM this week, from emergency medical training and the Royal Opera House's 15th anniversary season to movement, early childhood development, the first ever interview for our newest add to the team, a resident teenager, Aisha Zajali. I'm Talal Shahri. This episode is produced by Azam Al-Raisi. Let's jump right in. Muscat is getting ready to host a much bigger edition of Urban October next week, alongside World Habitat Day 2026. The event will run from the 5th to the 8th of October at the Oman Convention and Exhibition Center, bringing together urban planners, real estate developers, experts, and investors from Oman and abroad. The scale has grown considerably. What began with an exhibition space of around 800 square meters has now expanded to more than 19,000, with 160 real estate developers, 200 pavilions, and around 100 local and international speakers taking part. There's a major international element this year as well. Oman is hosting World Habitat Day in partnership with UN Habitat, with participants expected from 50 countries and a UN delegation headed by the UN Habitat Executive Director. Discussions will look at housing, urban planning, quality of life, and how cities can become more resilient. Well, Oman will also use the event to showcase some of its future city projects internationally. There are also some more immediate announcements expected for people here in Oman. The ministry says the event will include the awarding of tenders for new projects and new homeownership opportunities, as well as the launch of a new initiative called My First Home, aimed at citizens who are eligible for government land. There will also be 25 SME projects taking part, while another 25 events will be held across different governorates. So there's a big international discussion around how cities should develop in the future. There should also be quite a bit coming out of the 4 days that relates directly to housing and urban development here in Oman. You'll find Oman FM there on different days of the event.
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1: Muscat Municipality has announced another major road upgrade, this time focusing on As-Salam Street. An agreement has been signed with AZ Engineers and Partners to improve two of the busiest intersections along the road, with the aim of reducing congestion and preparing for increasing traffic as surrounding areas continue to grow. The first is going to be the industrial roundabout intersection at As-Salam Street and Al-Amar Street crossover. The plan includes a tunnel running along As-Salam Street with two lanes in each direction, allowing through traffic to continue without stopping. And space will also be left for a third lane in each direction if more capacity is needed in the future. There will also be two-lane overpasses, new entry and exit points, and upgrades to the roads around the intersection. The second project is at the traffic light intersection between As-Salam Street and Al-Khair Street. They will also get a two-lane tunnel in each direction, with room for a future third lane, as well as two-lane overpasses and free-flowing turning lanes. And speaking of roads and infrastructure, I had two conversations this week with the Ministry of Transport, Communications and Information Technology. The first one, I spoke with engineer Mohammed Al-Isai about local content in the road sector, particularly how these infrastructure projects can create more opportunities for our many companies, suppliers and talent. Find the whole interview on our SoundCloud at omanfm.om.
4: Yeah, that's what I mentioned when we mentioned the 1,500 Omanis. And this is a good example where it demonstrates we also looking for specialty, especially in positions where we used to get them from outside the country. We cannot continue depending, honestly, on external technical experience, looking to the fact that road projects exist and it will be on in the future also. So going back to the consultant team within DIBA Lima batch, because this project had been divided to three batches, and one of them is DIBA Lima batch. The DIBA Lima batch is one of the most complicated, from a technical point of view, most complicated batch of out of the three batches.
1: Also from the Ministry of Transport, Communications and Information Technology, I spoke with Mohammed Al-Wahebi, Director of Administration at the Ministry, about the Ministry's development spending in 2026, where that money is going, how these projects are being managed, and the role digital transformation is playing in its financial operations. Let's give it a listen. Find the whole interview on our SoundCloud on omanfm.om.
3: See, from January to end of third quarter 2026, our total development spending passed over 188 million real money. That figure shows how many projects we are running and how large they are, mainly in road, but also airports, repairing damages from weather events, communication, and IT. It also shows our main priority this year, investing into the development project. That's matters, and managing our cash, commitments, and payments carefully. So those projects keep moving. 90.4.

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0: Oman's space sector has grown quite quickly over the past few years, and we now have a much clearer picture of just how much it has developed. The coming figures come from the newly released Harvest of the National Space Program 2023 to 2025 report, issued by the National Center for Space, Advanced Technologies, and Artificial Intelligence at the Ministry of Transport, Communications, and Information Technology. According to the report, private sector investment in Oman's space sector rose from $20 million in 2023 to $74 million in 2025, at an increase of about 270%. The workforce has grown as well, from 152 people to 400, while the number of companies operating in the sector increased from 11 to 26 over the same period. And we're starting to see where some of the developments is going. One of the biggest projects is OmanSat-1, Oman's communication satellite. The agreement with Airbus Defense and Space was signed last year, with design, manufacturing, and testing taking place between 2026 and 2029, and operations scheduled to begin in 2029. There's also the Duqm rocket launch project, which is working towards developing a national spaceport for experimental and suborbital vehicles, with the aim of offering commercial launch services starting next year. And there's a focus on developing the people and businesses needed for the sector as well. More than 300 people went through specialized training programs between 2023 and 2025, while the first Oman Space Accelerator supported 10 startups. The report says 7 new startups emerged from that program. So the reports give us a useful snapshot of how much the sector has changed in the last 3 years, from investments and jobs to satellites, startups, and plans for commercial launches.
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0: A few PSAs before we move on to what's happening at the station this week. First, the Environment Authority is reminding people to leave sea turtles alone at nesting sites. The warning follows a video that circulated online showing a tourist disturbing turtles in the Ras Al Had area. The authority says legal action has been taken against the individual involved, and it currently sits at the General Attorney's office. If you're visiting a turtle nesting site, don't touch, approach, or disturb the turtles, and report any behavior that could harm them or their habitat. In other news, the National Center for Statistics and Information is also warning people about falsely claiming to represent the NCSI. The center says it does not conduct field surveys or ever ask for one-time passwords, so ignore requests for home visits or OTPs made in its name. Official public opinion polls are announced through the NCSI's verified channels, and its official polling contact number is 242-19000. And finally, the Royal Oman Police has issued another warning about electronic blackmail. If someone threatens to release private photos, videos, or information, don't pay them, don't negotiate, and don't send them anything else. Keep the messages, account details, photos, and any other evidence, rather than deleting the conversation. The ROP says blackmailers may operate through fake or hacked accounts and can demand money, more private material, or other actions from their victims. Electronic blackmail can be reported to the Royal Oman Police on 800-77-444. And a first this week for one of the newest additions to Oman FM. Aisha Zajali, a resident teenager on Jumpstart, conducted her first interview for the station. She spoke with Justin Halls from Husak Adventures about Majlis al-Jinn, one of the world's largest cave chambers and one of Oman's most impressive natural sites. They talked about the history of the cave, how it was first explored, why access was eventually restricted, and how it has since reopened for organized visits. For anyone wondering what it's actually like to go down there, Justin also takes Aisha through the descent and what visitors can expect once they're inside. Here's Aisha's first interview on Oman FM, which you can find on our SoundCloud at omanfm.om.
1: You're tuned into Oman FM 90.4. Masjid al-Jinn, which translates to the meeting place of jinn, isn't the name of the next blockbuster horror movie, but the name of one of the top 10 largest caves in the world, which happens to be right here in Oman. I'm Aisha al-Zajali, and today I'm joined by Justin Halls from Hazak Adventures to discuss one of Oman's most remarkable natural wonders. Justin, welcome to the station.
4: Thank you very much.
1: So before we get into Masjid al-Jinn itself, I just wanted to start with Hazak Adventures, since you're one of the people helping the visitors experience some of Oman's most incredible natural landscapes. Could you tell us a little bit more about the company, what you do, and how you came to be involved with Masjid al-Jinn specifically?
4: Yes, well, Hazak is a tourism destination activation company. Mm. So we do a lot of government work in Oman, Saudi Arabia, and UAE. And obviously in Oman, it all comes under Omran. Mm. And, you know, our main concession in Oman is Wadi Dika Park and the lake. And obviously Masjid al-Jinn fitted in very well with that as well. And Hazak, basically adventure activities and general tourism.
1: Well, for Masjid al-Jinn, it has had a rather interesting history as a tourist destination, particularly because the access to the cave hasn't always been available. Could you tell us a little bit more about the period when Masjid al-Jinn was closed, why it was closed, and why it needed to happen before it could eventually reopen to visitors?
4: Yes, I started running the cave, descents into it, and then ascent by rope back in the beginning of 2006. So we were running commercial trips for a few years back at that point. And then it was closed at the end of about 2008. This was by the Ministry of Tourism, and basically to sort of protect and help manage entrance into the cave.
1: Right.
4: There was a big master plan of developing the cave for tourism. So it took a long time for that to sort of come about, and finally it's happened.
1: So after being inaccessible for some time, being able to welcome people back into a place like Masjid al-Jinn is quite significant. So what did the reopening of that look like, and what did it mean for Hazak, and what has it been like being able to welcome visitors back into a place like that?
4: It's been fantastic seeing, you know, being part of this reopening of the cave. Commercially, it took a lot of effort, a lot of planning, design work, for the platform and the winch system that we're using. It's obviously we've mainly activated it through these warmer months and the summer months. So we've seen, we've had a really good response. It's really starting to build up. Social media, getting lots of reactions on social media for it. Our big expectation is going to be as we enter the winter. So certainly by October, we're expecting to get very busy. People are so excited because there's no way of seeing what's inside that cave until you actually get there, get lowered down and physically see it. You just can't imagine what it looks like. Photographs don't do it justice.
1: I can imagine. Yeah, it's pretty big. Well, before we talk about what it's actually like to visit Masjid al-Jinn today, let's go back a little and talk about the cave itself. What do we know about the history of Masjid al-Jinn, from its discovery to early exploration to the present time?
4: Basically, Masjid al-Jinn has three entrance holes. Okay, this is part of seven on the Selma Plateau.
1: Oh.
4: Now, these are all sinkholes. And originally, obviously, the locals of the mountain, they all knew all about these caves. But they can't go inside. They can only look down and see this big abyss, you know, over 100 metres down below them. In 1983... there was two Americans, Don Davidson and Cheryl Jones. Right. They were studying basically water at the water table in Oman. And two entrances of Masjid al-Jinn was spotted on aerial photographs.
1: Mm.
4: In 1983, Don Davidson was the first person to go down and explore what we call Drop 1, Koshalat Makandeli. It's the main big entrance hole. And then in 1984, Cheryl Jones, she descended for the first time and explored what is now known as Cheryl's Drop, which is a letterbox that drops into the centre of the cave, about 158 metres. In 1985, the cave, which was mostly to the locals, known as Koshalat Makandeli, or certainly the main first drop, the big hole, entrance hole, was Koshalat Makandeli. Because of the local legends or the local stories of jinns, The common name was given to it as Masjid al-Jinn. So it was, named by the explorers.
1: Have you heard any of the legends or the myths that go on about the cave or any stories about it?
4: Everybody asks that question. And there's no actual stories that are completely linked with Majlis al-Jinn. It's just in Omani stories, jinns have always sort of been inhabited sort of the deep caves and remote areas like that. So it all sort of comes together.
1: Right, true. Well, moving away from these stories and legends and looking at the cave itself, Majlis al-Jinn is an extraordinary geological formation. What makes it so remarkable? And what about the cave makes it stand out from the other caves here in Oman and around the world?
4: Quite simply, size. When it was first explored and mapped, mostly within about sort of 1984, 1984, well, the mid-80s, it was considered the second largest chamber in the world. Obviously, since then, it has other caves around the world have been explored, mapped, discovered. But Majlis al-Jinn is always kept in that top 10.
1: Right.
4: So really, it's simply the size of it.
1: Yeah, it's often described as one of the largest cave chambers in the world. But it's quite difficult to picture what it's like when you're actually down there, as you said yourself. How would you describe the sheer scale of Majlis al-Jinn to someone who's never actually seen it through photos or in person? And what does it feel like to stand inside?
4: So the cave itself, you can speak numbers and volume, but quite often it doesn't really mean anything to anybody. So, I mean, the actual volume inside is 4.5 million cubic meters.
1: Wow.
4: What does that mean? So you can literally fit the Pyramid of Giza inside Majlis al-Jinn. And actually, by volume, that's only about 2.5 million cubic meters, the Pyramid of Giza.
1: So it's less.
4: So it's actually much more inside.
1: Wow.
4: The floor space is enough to fit 4 Boeing 747 jets, nose to tail.
1: Oh, wow.
4: In length. It's the equivalent of about 8 standard football pitches. So this is probably the best way to sort of describe the size of it. But again, speaking of it, seeing photos of it, it's nothing until you actually get down there and you see somebody standing, you know, against one of the back walls of the cave, and they're just this tiny little dot. And then you realise the whole scale of it is just humongous.
1: So how do visitors actually get down there in the first place? What is it like? What's the descent like for someone who's experiencing it for the first time?
4: So we actually do it via two different methods. And certainly in the last 20 years of trips that I've been guiding down there, it's been a manual descent where you abseil down into the cave. You have training beforehand to use specialised equipment, and then you ascend basically fixed ropes going up, which requires technical know-how and lots of fitness. What we're doing now is we've designed and built this platform in the main drop, the big drop, which is about 120 metres, 118 metres exactly. And we lower people by rope down. Now, it's super safe. You're actually on two ropes, lower them down into the cave. You can explore the cave and then winch you back up. This means that, basically it means that anyone who's got a sense of adventure can do this. You don't need any sort of good level of fitness. It's just a case of relaxing and going for the ride.
1: So I imagine the moment you finally reach the bottom of the cave is quite something, right? So what's the experience like when you first drop in to the bottom of the cave? What do you see? And what tends to be people's first reactions?
4: So really, the wow factor, once you're in the harness, you're suspended on the rope, and then you start being lowered down. Really, the cave hits people straight away, because once they get lowered down and they drop below the platform, you just see the scale of everything below you. And you're like a spider just hanging from a spider's web. You're just in literally in free air. That point, everything hits you at once. And people are, you just see the wow factor on people's faces. And that continues for 5-6 minutes as you're descending. And once you're on the ground, you're exploring. But the wow factor is that first part when you get, lowered down and you drop below the platform. You just get to experience the whole cave.
1: Right. Well, for anyone listening who's already thinking, wow, that sounds incredible, but could I actually do it? How physically demanding is the experience? Who can take part? And do visitors need any previous climbing, caving, or any adventure experience?
4: For the winch route, no. No experience at all. And it's all run by very experienced instructors. The only requirements really are it's more of a weight allowance. So we don't take anybody below 45 kilograms.
1: Mm.
4: and it's a maximum of 120 kilograms. Other than that, you're just sitting in a harness on a seat and enjoying the ride.
5: Well, obviously, an experience like this comes with a lot of responsibility. You're taking people into an enormous and very sensitive natural environment. So how does HASAC approach safety and conservation at Majestilgen? And how do you make sure visitors can experience the cave while also protecting it?
4: Yeah, so, I mean, safety is obviously, this is the most important part for us. And we take safety very seriously. And the equipment that we use is always the best, the top of the range equipment, and backups upon backups. And we have a very, very strong structure in place. The conservation of the cave, one of the things I love about this process that we're doing is that it's minimum impact. We've put a platform up there. There's no big elevator. There's no sort of big machinery. And it just takes skilled people and technical equipment to get people inside. Once you're inside, all we've done is just marked out with stones tracks, which people keep to. This is mostly tracks that are created by water. And it's based upon, actually, it's the same map that I was using nearly 20 years ago that I was given from the Ministry of Tourism to guide people down there. And it was just to protect the cave and stop people from sort of just going anywhere and touching sensitive structures.
5: All right. Well, you've had the opportunity already to take a group into Majestilgen around October of last year. So you've probably seen some pretty memorable reactions. So is there particular visitor reactions or experiences that have really stayed with you?
4: I think most people's reactions are pretty much the same. It's just full of awe on the winch route that we're doing when we lower people down. I think if anything, if there was ever a moment that's always stuck in my mind, it's actually much further back than that. And it was the adventure route. And it's a classic example of, it's a misconception of what you need to do to be able to, if you're going to physically climb out yourself, do the adventurous route out, which obviously we do training. And I just remember having a group of, I had two groups. One was a civilian group and one was a group of US Marines. And obviously you think the US Marines are going to be like, they're all going to sort of climb up this rope and do it really quickly. Typically, they're kind of the wrong shape. They're all sort of big, muscly, upper body and heavy, top heavy. And the civilian group was just your normal average people. And I remember this lady, she's probably in her 40s somewhere, and quite small. And I'd got them on two different holes set up. One was coming out of Cheryl's Drop, which was 160 metres, and one was coming out of First Drop. This is all manual, which is 120 metres roughly. And the US Marines were on the First Drop, was 120, and I got the civilian group on the 160. There's more shade in that one, admittedly. And the civilian group, and the lady that was going up, she was just doing these small movements, going up, very methodical, and she was just going up really quickly, really quickly. Now, the US Marine group were putting everything into it in the first 10 metres and absolutely exhausted themselves. And it was just, it was always stuck in my head because everyone thought that this US group were going to be completely self-sufficient and they were just going to fly up there. But this the lady was just, she went up very gracefully. And I just never forget that moment.
5: Well, we've talked about the history, the legends, the geology, and the actual experience of going into the cave. After everything you've seen and experienced, what are the biggest misconceptions that you think people have about Majestilgen?
4: Biggest misconceptions I would say about the cave is people thinking, oh, I can't do that, oh, it's too adventurous, or I'm not fit enough or not experienced to do something like that. The whole point of what we've done with HUSAC, with the winch platform, is that everybody, anybody, providing you're with the harness over 45 kilograms, anybody can get on that rope and do it. This is opening up an amazing experience for people to experience real raw adventure without the need to be going for 5K runs every day or being fit. I think that's probably the biggest misconception of people, thinking that they can't do it because they're not strong enough or not fit enough. You don't need to be there.
5: Well, finally, for someone who has never been to Majestilgen, but after listening is now adding it to their list of places to explore, what do you say is one thing that makes Majestilgen an experience worth having?
4: Majestilgen is, for Oman, is, I mean, you said it earlier, it's one of the most important natural locations in Oman. Like it's still in the top 10. I think it's at number 6 or 7 now in the world, as far as these chambers are go by volume. You cannot walk into this cave. You know, there's always going to be a limitation of how many people have actually been down there inside. And it's just a massive tick off the list. It's the opportunity to experience subterranean world easily.
5: Right.
4: Access.
5: Thank you so much for coming in, Justin. I'd like to give you the floor if you want to shout anything out for the people listening.
4: Yeah, just come and see Majid Saljin for yourselves. It's an amazing experience. You can do it as a day trip, but personally, one great way to do it, Selma Plateau is an amazing place for camping. Go up there, camp, and then just go and do the activity the next morning. It's an amazing place that's still... experience raw nature in Oman.
5: Thank you for coming in, Justin. And if you want to find Justin, you can find him at the Husaq page, HUSAAK, or you can find Majid Saljin on their page on Instagram at Majid Saljin Cave. I'm Aisha Zajali. You're tuned into Oman FM 90.4. 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
1: Afan Al-Ajmi sat down this week with Abdurrahman Al-Rahbi, movement practitioner and founder of Third Place Studio, for a conversation about movement beyond just working out. 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
2: You're tuned to 90.4 Oman FM, and this is Arfan Al-Ajmi. Today, we're exploring something we all share, but perhaps don't always think about in much depth. Movement. The way we move, the way we connect with our bodies, and how the physical practice can influence the way we experience the world around us. Joining us today is Abdurrahman Al-Rahbi, who's a student and coach in the field of human movement studies and pursuing a rather unique approach to movement and physical education. We'll be talking about his journey, the philosophy behind his work, and the vision for the studio he's building here in Oman. Abdurrahman, welcome to the show. It's great to have you with us here today.
3: Thank you, Arfan. I'm happy to be here, and it's an absolute pleasure to be here. I'm grateful.
2: Let's start with the basics, with the fundamentals, right? What is movement? Or as your teacher calls it, movementisa. I hope I'm pronouncing that correctly. What does the word mean to you, and how would you explain the concept to someone who's hearing about it for the first time?
3: It's movementica.
2: Movementica, my apologies there.
3: Yeah, it's basically the program that I'm still studying right now. I'm going to the fourth year in it. It's human movement studies in all, I would say, its aspects. You can think of it that way, whether it's fitness related or expressions, or just when it comes to recovery, any sort of movement, we try to study the field itself, and then we try to zoom out and look at the general aspect. So I would think of it, or to explain it to someone, it will go like a very comprehensive approach that develops humans through movement, not only the physical aspect, but it goes into the non-physical aspect as well.
2: Well, before we explore the philosophy behind it, tell us a bit more about yourself. How did you get into movement, and what was it about this practice that made you want to dedicate yourself to it?
3: If it's physical, I've always been moving since I was a kid, or you can say playing or working out, whether it's football or taekwondo or running. Then slowly, you can say since I studied HR, then I went through the experiential learning. I felt there is something kind of missing because I had a lot of curiosity to try things. So then I was exposed to the movement culture through online platforms. Then I'm like, okay, maybe there is a link that links everything that I'm interested in, which is the learning aspect and also the physicality, like practicing what the theory tells you and vice versa. So I found them and slowly started approaching, practicing very general things. I was so much into football in the beginning. Then, of course, the cool things attracted me, like the handstand and so on. And then I connected with Marcello, who is my teacher, and still I'm his student till now. I think that was around maybe 2021 or 2022. And it feels good that to see more than one person or a big community that shares the same with you.

0: And of course, the main reason is to serve.
1: And speaking of learning and exploring it, what has your training looked like within the field of movement? And how has your experience shaped the way you approach movement today?
0: Well, when I was exposed to it, it was very interesting way when I first started. Like, of course, I wanted the cool things like the handstand and everything. But I remember like the first cycles of programming or the program that I got, I was asked a few questions that it kind of stopped me and gave me the idea of like, oh, it's not just I'm going to learn a handstand through an online program. For example, the first question that I got is, why am I doing this? And then slowly I was requested to write what is my philosophy in life. And I was like, okay, no one asked me this before.
1: What's your philosophy in life?
0: Like back then, like it's changing every day, I would say, yeah, because I feel I'm going to answer a very long answer. So let's keep it. It's a moving philosophy, I would say. So I was asked these questions while I'm approaching a handstand. And I was like, okay, this is different. Then like I would, if I remember, maybe the first 3 months of me studying the first program, I was not moving. I was practicing, just staying still in my room for like around, it was required 20 minutes a day just to observe my body and so on. And the first 5 minutes was so hard in the beginning. So I got to learn the opposite of moving first.
1: Sounds almost like meditation.
0: Kind of, yes. You can see it that way as well. It's then I started like being pulled more and more. I'm like, okay, if I want to learn a handstand, I also need to learn how to walk upside down. If I want to be able to move, I need to learn what is not moving as well. So I started seeing these two aspects of everything, then slowly understanding that everything is moving. Maybe you could play football or you're a boxer. In the bigger picture, it's still movement. And that's the approach that I'm taking. And I feel that it resonates with me. And I would like to serve people through the same approach. Because as I said earlier, I'm here because of that. And I've seen the change and it's still changing. So I may be lucky, inshallah, to be able to serve and to help anyone with the same approach.
1: Well, speaking of helping out others, when they come to your studio, when they want to learn movement, what might a typical session look like? Because you're also bringing in things like strength and conditioning, dance, acrobatics, fighting, athletics. How do all of these different disciplines come together in one practice? Run me through it.
0: So if someone approaches the place, or third place, since we believe that everyone can move, no matter what the age, the physical abilities and so on, first, of course, we need to do a bit of assessment. And then we would sit and talk and listen what are their goals and so on. In order to explore all the fields, you need a certain amount of basic strength and mobility and a bit of balance and coordination and so on, like these qualities together. Because they get along. Like, for example, if you're too strong and not mobile, it's not the full picture yet. So you have to get a bit of everything. So the session would be, if a beginner will come, it's a combination of both. It's like you're going to a tailor and we'll just do something that is suitable for you. Even if two people are doing the same sport, it will still be a different most of the time because of the anatomy of their bodies. You may squat differently, I may squat differently, my bones are different and so on. So practicing this with time will give you the idea of, okay, person A is needs this, person B needs that. Even if they've been working out, it can be very tailored. It's a needs and wants, because sometimes you want to Let's say do a handstand, but you don't have the overhead mobility for that. So we work on that, then we slowly build up to the goals of the mover.
1: Well, speaking of building up and developing the practitioner, you also talk about developing something called physical intelligence. What does that mean exactly? And how is being

0: physically stronger or athletic different from truly understanding how your body moves?
1: Physical intelligence, I would kind of explain it if you see, let's say football. It's the main one here, and everyone like knows something about football, even 10%. Two players can be both of them very fast, very strong, and so on. But something will be different between a top player or just someone who plays or plays, but he's not recognized that much. I feel it's a lot of it. It's a physical intelligence. Let's think of where do you position your body when, or how, like, if you decide to pass it to someone. If I was physically intelligent, maybe it takes me one step, but if someone else, it will take them three, four steps. So that where it comes that you can train things more than just strength, mobility, acceleration or deceleration. You can train your sense of space, you can train your proprioception, you can train your peripheral view.
0: So your situational awareness, basically.
1: Exactly, you can train your reaction time, you can train even your breath. Are you frustrated when you're tired? And that's what is it like a kind of strength and conditioning. And because it's a simulation of what happens in the match as well. Because an athlete or any, I think we all wrote in the CV, let's say, like, okay, I can work under pressure. The athletes, they will be there. Some people will play really good in the practice, but when it comes to the actual game, there is the crowd, there is so many other things. You can train these things. And taking the right decisions, for example, when you're fatigued, it's totally something else. So that pulls it from just a physical capacity, it goes to more of a physical intelligence. How do you organize your body in space, under tension, timing-wise, with all the stimulations around you?
0: Now, as I understand it, there's also a creative side to all of this as well. So, where people can basically explore movement and play and improvisation as well. What can we learn about ourselves when we're given that degree of freedom to move without necessarily having a specific exercise or performance goal in mind? And how do you balance that freedom with, proper instruction and progress?
1: Okay, that's a very good question. When it comes to the expression or kind of exploring the self through movement, I can also like mention a story that happened to me while I was trying to get better in the handstand. I was stuck around like 20 seconds all the time, and a handstand is just a skill. It has a lot of, a lot of how would I say, image that, okay, it's just strength or finding balance and so on. So I approached my teacher and I told him that I'm stuck for a while. It's just 20 seconds, almost 20 seconds, sometimes less. And my strength was okay. My understanding of the physical aspect was okay. It's just, and he told me, okay, let's stop. And after each attempt, try to get three mistakes. Like you would record yourself and just look at your handstand. What did you do wrong? Or not wrong, let's say why you fell at the 20 seconds or you went down. Then after that, few more sessions, just actually being present and asking these questions, managed to reach my first 1 minute handstand to 40 seconds, kind of. And for me, that, okay, it's a skill. I gained that goal, but how should it be? How will it reflect on my life? It's the unconscious repetition that we do most of the time. Like, you will go to Melka or Aza and you will shake hands with so many people. Only those who squeeze your hand, it will wake you up, because it's a lot of repetition. And some of us will just say words, but do we actually mean it? It's not easy to be present, of course. Like if I ask you now, do you feel the chair that you're sitting on? Maybe when I said it only. So that's what I took from the handstand. I'm like, okay, a lot of it is a lot of just repetition for the sake of repetition. And when it comes to the play aspect and improvisation,

0: If someone wants to take the practice that seriously, it is very possible. Like, why would I get frustrated if I did not break a new number squatting? That can reveal something. And also, if someone practicing strength through weight, or someone practicing strength through martial arts, this also tells you something about who you are, if you dig enough, I think. So it's the questioning and curiosity, and also linking it to real life. I feel that will give you a lot. It will act up as a good mirror.
1: And speaking of curiosity, right? I'm sure there are listeners right now who might be curious to try it out, but they might feel intimidated by the concept because they might be thinking to themselves, I'm not athletic, I'm not flexible, I'm not coordinated. They might have a million of these thoughts and these doubts just, racing through their mind. So my next question is movement really for everyone? And if it is, what advice would you give to somebody who is intimidated or uncomfortable in trying it out?
0: Yes, movement is for everyone, and it can be in so many forms that I'm not even aware of all of it yet. The intimidation that the beginning, it can be a door as well. If I ask why, like, am I intimidated right now, it can be something that gonna push me to start, or it can be taking me to somewhere else. And if someone wants to start, anyone can move. The third place, my studio, we believe that movement is for everyone. And Alhamdulillah, the community that I'm grateful for, they're very diverse, different age groups, nationalities, abilities as well. A lot of beginners and injury history. But they have one thing, as you said in the beginning, we all share it, but in a different way. And so if you can go with a specific range in an exercise, someone else cannot, and it's totally fine. If the physical aspect is limited to a category, or then it's not the real one. If it's for a specific age, or for athletes only, or specific group, then it's not really a good tool, unless it is for everyone, because I feel it's everyone has the right to move. So do what you can. If you're not running, start running. Not necessarily 10K. Play with time. If you're not walking, start walking. It's very personal, but everyone can do something.
1: That's beautifully put, and let's take a look at the philosophy behind it. I'd love to explore this idea because there's this idea that your body knows the truth, right? What does that mean to you, and what can we learn when we do pay attention to our bodies?
0: Let's think of it when it comes to pain. How do you perceive pain? Pain can tell you a lot about yourself. It's a message. And also, there is two different types of pain. There is the disabling pain, and it's just a discomfort. So if I'm connected to my body, if I know that it's just a discomfort, I may be just sore from the working out. But if I know that it is a disabling pain, I would go to the hospital or to check it up. And that's a truth itself. So that is only the pain. What? But there are so many other sensations that we tend to ignore or numb. But what if we started a bit of research on these messages? Like, oh, why did my neck hurt today? Maybe I've been overusing one side. Or let's speak about the common thing, which is a lot of lower back pain recently. And this is a message for how we live, the way we sit, the way we walk, what shoes are you wearing, and so on. So going back can tell you a lot. And if we think that we exist in the platforms, let's say through social media, through our phones and tools, then how do we exist in this universe? Is through the same. It's a tool. It's a body. So we're here because of this? Of course it knows something. And the answers are very diverse. And if you take a step, the path will reveal itself slowly.
1: And speaking of the path revealing itself, you've also described movement as our first language, in essence. I find this idea interesting because we often think of communication as something that happens through speech, right? Mm. How can movement express things that words cannot, in your opinion?
0: When it comes to the expression, there's so many things. Like people or dancers, like I would say. If you go to the opera house, you would see people just moving their bodies sometimes, and they will tell you something. But when it comes to it as a first language, we learned how to move before we learned how to talk, and we grabbed our parents' finger, you know, and that's the first movement. No, it's actually your breath, the heart muscle, it moved. So it is movement first, and that what actually made me start. There was this documentary where this guy said, one of the teachers said, we're humans first, then we are movers before anything else. And that we're like, okay, what does he mean? So when you reflect on it, like we learned how to copy the movement of our families or whoever is around us before we even learn how to speak. So that's also a form of communication. If the kid slept in a certain way, maybe he's sick and so on.
1: Now, let's move over to your studio, right? First off, can you tell us what we can expect from this studio itself? And as I understand it, your studio has also signed a partnership with Oman Paddle Community. Yeah. So tell us, how did this partnership come about and what it entails? Give us a sneak peek behind the studio itself.
0: Okay, the studio is called Third Place. It comes from an idea where we need a space that it's not very formal, like work and home, something where we feel that, okay, let's release a bit, but we can do stuff, we can connect to ourselves, we can work on ourselves when it comes to physicality and health, and wider picture also of human building, I would say. Not only a bodybuilding aspect, and that is not wrong too. We believe in practice and belonging and presence. It's a movement space. Any form of movement is accepted, of course, where it doesn't affect anything else. So we work on strength, mobility. We play. We do like serious play, I call it, and coordination. We do a bit of rehab as well, and we try to develop athletes. And that's where it led to the deal with the Oman Paddle Committee, because growing up, being in fitness and playing football and so on, there was a missing piece, which is the actual strength and conditioning aspect, where we kind of provide a simulation for the athletes so they can do better in their games and in their sports. When it comes to the specific analysis of each sport, what energy systems they're using, what ranges of motion, what planes of motion, what amount of strength, amount of mobility, rate of force development, and so many other things. So what we're aiming for is me, the Third Place as, and the Oman Paddle Committee, is to start this and to also help the national team players to perform in a better way, and to work on the, let's say, the challenging links. And but if I think of it in a bigger picture, also to educate this aspect to the whole public, because we're lacking this in a very big aspect, very big ratio, that we're lacking the idea of a physical education. Like, let's think of it. I don't think there is sports science in Oman.
1: Not that I'm aware of.
0: I've looked, and we don't pay it a lot of attention, I think. It's just, go to the old school.

0: with all my respect. Let's do laps around the field, and that's not enough. And that's what causes a lot of injuries sometimes. We'll reach to the final, but we're not, because we're stressed, we're not being mentally prepared. All of that falls under the same umbrella of preparing. It's more of a performance training.
1: Now, for anyone who might be interested in joining one of your sessions, or if they just want to learn more about what you have to offer, how can they reach out to you?
0: They can reach out through Instagram, they can my personal page as well.
1: What are the handles?
0: Thirdplace.movement and Abdurrahman.moves.
1: Fantastic. Yeah. Abdurrahman, it's been a real pleasure having you with us here today. Thank you so, so very much for sharing your time, and not to mention your experience and your perspective on movement and the relationship we have with our bodies.
0: Thank you so much.
1: I think it's been an interesting reminder that movement isn't necessarily something we only think about when we're exercising, but something that's a part of our everyday lives. And for anyone who's tuning in right now, if you'd like to learn more about Abdurrahman Arhbi's work and the studio he's building, be sure to check out his social media and follow his journey. Abdurrahman, once again, thank you so, so very much for joining us here today. It's been truly our pleasure.
0: Thank you so much for having me. It's a very... I'm grateful for this opportunity. It's a very good chance. So thank you so much.
1: Thank you.
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2: She is the early childhood assistant principal at ABA International School. And I wanted to welcome her here. And dear listeners, if you have any questions for her that you'd like to send us, our WhatsApp number is 7244-2007. So again, hello and welcome. Thank you so much for being here. Just so the audience and I can get to know you a little better, could we have a brief summary of your career in education and how you arrived at this role at ABA?

0: Well, I am from Porto, from Portugal, and I've worked in education for about, until now, for about 25 years. And yes, you know, since I started, early childhood is my background, right? So worked as a teacher when I came to Oman as well. And at ABA, yes, at the moment I am the assistant principal for early childhood, but I also have other responsibilities at school that allow me to support children and parents from the moment that they arrive until, you know, their whole journey. So I'm really enjoying that experience at the moment, yes.
1: So you've worked with early childhood most of your career. Mm-hmm. What is the age range that consists of early years or early childhood, and why are these particular years so important?
0: Mm-hmm. So it does depend where you're at, you know, what part of the world you're at. But generally from birth until about 7-8 years old could be considered early childhood. But then it depends as well of the different programs. So programs are organized differently. And for example, in our school, our early childhood program is for students, for children aged 3 up to 6 years old, more or less 6 years old. So that's how our program is organized. And it is, yes, it is really important, this age. We feel like it is a really important foundation that shapes them, shapes who they are, how they see themselves as learners, as individuals. So we do value, not only at ABA, but me personally as an educator, value very much those first years within education. Yeah.
1: What is happening developmentally between, you know, from the years of birth to even kindergarten age that people might underestimate? So parents probably see babies and think, oh, they're not going to remember these things. They're not going to have memories, or really the learning happens at a later age. What's happening developmentally between the age, you know, between birth and kindergarten?
0: Well, it is huge. It's incredible the amount of development that happens during that age. In fact, when we look at a baby and how much it changes from the moment that is born until, you know, until those first years, it's incredible. You don't see all that change in the rest of your life, right? So it's easy and it's important to really realize that the amount of development, the amount of learning, the connections that the brain makes at the pace that it makes at that age, it's really fundamental and it's really important. You know, sometimes we do really feel that in order to make those years and those interactions and the learning important, you need huge, very expensive toys or very complicated programs. But actually, the important thing that we parents and educators should value is those small interactions, those small everyday moments that sometimes it just looks like, you know, they're just trying to put a shoe on, or you know, just trying to do something, negotiate something with a friend, and actually what's happening in that moment is so important. The amount of skills that they are developing is important when a baby is born, and during those first months, the parents being able to create a responsive relationship, being able to make the child and the baby feel safe, ensuring that they feel that they've been listened to, they matter, they're important, someone is there for them, is to create that space of trust and confidence. That's what's going to make them comfortable and like ready to explore, ready to take challenges, not being afraid of making mistakes, right? Creating that bond and that trustful relationship, being very responsible during those first years. I feel that's the most important thing. We don't really need huge amount of expensive and incredible toys or materials, which we need presence, that presence and that ability that, you know, when we speak to a baby, when we hold the baby, that touch, that affection, it's the most powerful thing that we can provide to a baby at that time to develop that sense of safety and to be able to go out in the world and explore the world and knowing that someone's there for them.
1: So you're saying that those years are actually

0: crucial, not because you're like teaching them new things, but they're passively learning things like how to be in the world mm-hmm. as a confident person. Mm-hmm. How much would you say a child's personality is developing during those years?
1: Mm-hmm. A lot of it, of course, but, you know, I would be a little bit cautious that thinking that all of the personality is developed. You know, we throughout our life, we are continuously learning and changing. So that's always happening. But it is of course, the way that children see themselves in the world, the way that children, the quality of their interactions, the different type of interactions with others, the relationships that they establish with their peers, with the adults in their lives, either it's teachers or it's their parents and extended family, or even with the environment around them, right? So all of that will determine and will really be very important, very influential in the way that they will see themselves in the world, right? They will understand how do they interact with others, understand, you know, their importance in other people's space as well. So that, yeah, of course.
0: So those first relationships are kind of a blueprint, like those first interactions become the filter through which they'll interact with everybody else after that point.
1: They will be definitely very influential. They will have they'll be a very important step in their development. Absolutely.
0: I have here a question from Hisham. Hello, Hisham. Thank you so much for your message. And dear listeners, if you also want to send us your messages, we're going to be here with Maria until 4:50. And he is asking, he's saying, good evening. How do we be updated and be aware of recent developments on raising children? Is this something that's crashed fully or finalized fully, or is it being continually revised and renewed to fit today's daily life?
1: Mm-hmm. It is a challenge to be a parent nowadays, right? There's so much information out there. And when we have, social media is also inundated with opinions, with, what does it mean to be a good parent, or what is it the right way to educate? I think in the end, of course, that keeping yourself updated with new ideas, new thinking, that's great. But the most important thing is to make sure that you are really present, you know, as a parent, that you're present in your child's life, that you give space to your child for them to communicate, that you listen to their ideas, that that's what's going to encourage their curiosity as well and their desire for learning, because what they say and their questions are really, really important. So keeping that really alive in your life with your children, in your family, giving them, not doing everything for them, you know what I mean? Sometimes we just want to remove all the obstacles, thinking that this is the right thing to do, making life easier, or giving them all the answers. But it's good if they go and find themselves, we can say, okay, let's find it together. Let's find out together. So even though there's a lot of ideas that go around, I think it all comes back to making sure that we listen, that we give them time, that we give them space, that we think that learning is much more than just literacy and maths. It's beyond that. It's being able to recognize that learning how to be independent, doing things by themselves, is great. It's great achievement. And it's never stopping, right? It's, you know, we keep learning how to be independent in so many different ways. So being able to make choices and understand that their voice matters as well. So that's something that we as adults can promote, can make space and time for that, and be very intentional about that. That's important as well. So basically what I'm saying is that, yes, there's so many theories that can talk about so many different things, but the most important thing is to really, you know, sit down, be at the same eye level, and listen to what they're saying, listen to what they're thinking, think together, and play, find out together, find out more, ask questions, find the answers together, be excited about spending time. That presence is definitely very important.
0: Are there ever things that come up that may accidentally shut down the

0: curiosity in children?
1: Well, I think absolutely. I think that, you know, as I was saying, when we rush to answer their questions, right, and anticipate, when we rush to remove all the obstacles or do things for them because we're helping them, right? They're not able to put their shoes on. Okay, let's do it for them. And then we do it again. And then we do it again. And then they're not able to do it themselves. Or we... to be able to foster that curiosity, we need to show them that first they're capable, and we believe that they're capable. They're learning all the time, because we are all as well learning all the time, and what they say is important. So really just listen to what they say, highlight and notice the curiosities that they, you know, that they bring every day, because children are curious by nature. They're inquirers by nature. So at school, for example, one of the things that we love to have is those wonder walls or the question walls, or because there's so many questions all the time. And even though sometimes the questions might not be very related to what we're talking about at the moment, or, you know, but it is important that the child feels that their question is important. What they're wondering about is really important. So yeah, let's write it down. Let's put it here and let's find out together. Let's come back to this and then see if we found any answers to what we're wondering. So that's actually showing them that their curiosity and their questions and their wonders about the world, they're important, right? So this will definitely foster creativity, curiosity, desire for learning. Learning is so exciting, isn't it? It does not depend on somebody telling me all the answers, being a passive element in this process. No, it's being an active explorer. And children are active by nature, right? So they are curious, they're excited by nature. So we just need to go with them in that journey and have fun along the way. It's lots of fun.
2: I hear that. It's so nice for parents because in a way, when they encounter their child at those early ages, they're also seeing the world through those eyes again, because they're like, oh, I mm-hmm. forgot. I take this thing for granted. Yeah. But their child is asking about it in such a sweet and precious way that Absolutely. It invites you to be curious about the world as well.
1: Absolutely.
2: I have a message from MOGD. Thank you so much, MOGD, for your message. And dear listeners, again, if you want to send us a message asking Maria something about early childhood education, you can do so on our WhatsApp number, which is 72442007. And so MOGD is saying, we were talking with Abdullah earlier about Legos or even games that allow the kids to build things from smaller components, as opposed to allowing them to use devices such as a tablet or TV. What do you suggest? And are there any studies that actually prove one is better to give a child than others?
1: Well, that's the discussion of the day, isn't it? So, well, for me and what I've been researching and my understanding is that technology, it doesn't have to be a monster, right? It's here. It's here to stay. But especially at such young age, if it does not add anything to what we're already doing, if it's coming to replace something that the human connection and human experience or the interaction with the materials or the environment is going to bring, so if it's going to replace that, then it's a no. Right? Because obviously there's so many factors that in terms of physical movement, it can help you develop some skills, some very specific skills, right? But then when we're looking at the whole child and development, we want them to be able to be active in their learning. We want them to engage in open-ended experiences. And in most of the engagements in those tablets and those devices, there's only one answer to the questions, right? Those games, either it's a puzzle, you need to put the piece in that. So it's difficult to foster that problem-solving ability. It's difficult to foster creativity, imagination. And if you do, you only use certain amount of... skills that you or the stimuli that you have, it's very limited. Whereas if you are engaged with materials that are open-ended, like Lego, for example, or blocks,

0: can go as far as your imagination takes you. You, if you're by yourself, but also your group of friends, if you're doing collaborative with a group of peers, they are developing communication because they are discussing the plan and what they're trying to do. They are experimenting with heights, with measurement, with weight, with balance. They are developing social skills because sometimes they don't want to share, or they don't have the same idea. They need to agree on a way because this is a tower that they're building together. There's so much that goes on when they're actively engaged in something that it's actually they love doing because they love playing. Right? So that the motivation is there by nature. So they're really excited about something that they are developing, they're building, they're creating. And, you know, with all of that, there's so much development going on. There's so many skills that they're catering for, that they're developing, they're practicing. It's not just, you know, those are important to practice all the time to get better and better when you're turn taking, right? You probably, most children, they're not going to get it at first, right? Because it's really hard to share a toy that you really like and you really want to play with it. And sometimes you don't even have to, right? It's not fair. So it takes a lot of moments like that to really understand the other's point of view and the other's perspective and be able to make those negotiations independently, right? So without the adult support as well.
1: I really like how your response also didn't demonize technology, didn't say no tablets ever. They are part of our lives. And I like how you highlight that it's more about how one has a more expansive skill set that it will teach your child, as opposed to how maybe a game on a tablet is very limited in what it will teach your child.
0: So I think if we have that very present, even as parents, because I do think our educators have that more and more present and very clear. But as parents, it's hard, isn't it? It's 24/7 and no judgment. But if we do have very clear for us, we'll be able to make better decisions when it comes to, you know, what am I going to give my child to play with minutes, or, you know, we'll be able to make those decisions more consciously and in a better way.
1: Yeah. Thank you so much. So dear listeners, we are here until 4:50 p.m. And if you have any questions, do send them to us on our WhatsApp number, which is 7244-2007. We're going to go into one song break and then be right back afterwards to discuss more with Maria. Thank you so much. Oman FM.

0: 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You're listening to 90.4 on Oman FM with me, Nadia Atta'i. And for the rest of this first hour here at Sunset Drive, I have Maria Trindad to talk to us about early childhood development and learning and how play is important to learning. So we touched upon that a little bit in the previous hour, but I want to know more about this idea of learning through play. So in the previous segment, we were talking about Legos and how they can be, you know, that's one thing you can, one option you can provide your child. And then you can also give them a tablet. So we covered that a little bit in the previous segment. But now I want to know more specifically about this concept of learning through play. So what does play look like in a classroom? What can it teach children? And can something like just playing, you know, that we see in children as adults, can that also be a complex learning experience for a child?
1: Absolutely. We are strong believers that children learn best when they do what they do best. And we believe that their job is to play, as we all have ours as well. But that's when they have their interests at the, you know, they're more, they're just transparent, they're spontaneous, they become interested in so many different things, and that's how it comes across in different moments of, and it can look different. It can look like, you know, like we were talking about building a tower.

0: with blogs with a friend. You can be just, you know, playing with water and then experimenting different concepts of measurement, or an imaginary play if they have a restaurant in the classroom, you know, an area that they build together. So there's so much that happens while they are playing with each other. They develop their own theories, right? Because they make, that's how they experiment what they think the world is, right? So their perception of the world, the different people that they see around, either they take their, you know, teddy bear in the class, they take it to the pet. How does that look like? What do you need? So there's so much thinking while they're making sense of the world around them. There's a lot of language that comes into it, right? In making that, during that thinking process, making sense of all that, those ideas, that the vocabulary that comes with it, the communication that goes along when you're playing with others as well. There's so much imagination. There is lots of different concepts in different areas of development. So we do really feel that when children are interested, when they are excited, intrinsically excited, because they chose to do that, that learning comes in a more natural way. So it's not just decided by the teacher. Of course, the teacher is not a passive element, right? It's not just there, you know, hands up saying, oh, they're just playing, let it be. Of course, there's a lot of time for, you know, an interrupted play, and then just see where the play takes them. But the educator is there to carefully observe, to really understand the children's interests, where are the interests taking them, so that they can then plan for new adventures, design new play opportunities, new spaces as well, together with the children that go along with their interests, because we really want them to be excited about what's going on in the classroom or in their spaces. So having that partnership is really important. The decisions that the educator makes every day when they see an interaction, for example, or either an interaction between children or within their play, either they might decide to challenge them further, or they might decide to step back and just observe and see what happens, or they might decide that it's important to support if we always want them to be safe, of course, and in other situations. So this is the environment, this is a very responsive environment, but where the child is really the most important thing, and you know what they're doing and how they're learning and what are they thinking, right? Observing that moment, and the teacher is really thinking, what is going on there, and how can I extend this further, how can I provide more so that this child or this children continue excited and continue learning more, and then, you know, go for the next step in their play and in their learning journey.
1: I feel like this is kind of a new thing, because I think when I was a child, there was so much militance, yes, in my childhood education. Absolutely. Where I felt like, oh no, I have to learn my times tables, yes, before grade one. I have to be the kid in class who knows how to read. But I think what you're saying is that actually for like the younger you are, maybe those methods might be, I mean, it, mm-hmm, seems like the, mm-hmm, this old like militant idea of, mm-hmm, of just giving children, mm-hmm, so much stuff very deliberately, mm-hmm, rather than nurturing their curiosity and being guided through that. I feel like, is that the militant model that I just described, is that outdated now?
0: Well, you know, developing certain skills will always be important. You can only learn your times tables by practicing your times tables, right? So there's specific things that you probably will have to go through them over and over to be able to memorize them, because it will be just for memorization. But what we do know now is that learning is much more than that. Is learning is not just, you know, learning how to read and maths and being. And what we also know is that this ages, early childhood ages, is not preparing children for learning or for school. This is learning, right? So preparing children for school is actually, or for when they go to grade one or whatever, is actually helping them regulate their emotions, because they'll need that. Being able to establish positive relationships with others, being able to communicate and understand language and use language

0: to communicate with others. It's being able to, you know, to use the different concepts and the different skills, being able to, you know, physically. So what we look at is mainly four domains of learning that we truly believe that they do not, they're not developed individually, right? So we look at the physical domain. So children develop physically, either through their big movements, gross motor skills, or fine motor skills, you know, those manipulation movements that will allow them to hold the pencil later on. They develop through, and very importantly, personal, socially and emotionally. So being able to get to know themselves, understand them and others, being able to, you know, being social beings, and being and recognize and understand their emotions and their feelings and what to do with those feelings. It's so hard when we're very little. So that's very important too. Being creative, and also the ability to think and to problem solve and to reason and to wonder and you know, and make connections when it comes to different concepts, right? So all of that. We don't think that these areas of development, they're independent. They go into different drawers, right? As you, when you look at, well, my timetable at school used to be, now it's math, now it's language, now it's this, now it's that. What we do feel is that, especially at this ages, it all goes together, right? When you are developing emotionally and socially, you're also developing your language, your communication skills, so important for your reading and your writing skills, all of that. It's all interconnected. And yeah, it's a beautiful thing to see, because again, the child is in the center. They're the most important thing. And we move away from that idea that within learning, they're passives. Well, when I was in school, I'm not sure about you, but my job was to listen to the teacher. Right. So that was it. That was my job. The teacher knew everything and I had to listen and memorize. What we do believe now is that actually they're so capable. When they come to school, when they come to our early years with 3 years old at that age, they bring so much that we can learn from. So they're capable, they're interested, they're curious, they bring their stories, they bring their background, and we learn together, right? So it's like we're a community of learners. They're not there just to receive. We are there to learn together, right? That idea of, okay, let's find out. We don't know, right? Instead of the teacher telling them the answers, we find out together. What do we need to find out? Where do we go? Where do we start? And it comes from both, not just from the teacher, but from all of them. They all participate in that process.
1: I could see how even from a very, very young age, it's so important to encourage to be an active participant in mm-hmm. your own learning. We do have to eventually wrap up this amazing segment with you. Thank you so much for coming, Miss Maria.
0: Thank you.
1: And I wanted to end it with this question of, you know, you've worked in education for 25 years in teaching roles, in leadership roles. What would you say that working with children continues to teach you?
0: Well, one of the things that it teaches me is that I keep learning every day. So it keeps teaching me. It never really stops teaching me. Is that as well that, you know, there's never a day that it's the same as the other. That, you know, learning doesn't come in one shape, in one way. That answers can be... It can have so many different shapes and forms. And the important thing is that we continue finding the answers in a creative way, in, you know, and children are amazing in doing that, right? Sometimes when we ask them questions, they come up with answers that you have not thought about that ever, right? It never really crossed your mind, but they actually make sense, right? They start making sense in their world. And then we kind of like, oh yeah, that does make sense. So they teach me that there are always different ways to see things, and should always continue looking for that.
1: Thank you so much, Miss Maria, and thank you for coming to Alman FM today. We do have to take a break now for the 5 p.m. news, so dear listeners, stay tuned for that if you'd like to be updated on all things going on in the country, regionally, and internationally. Thank you so much, Miss Maria, again for
0: thank
1: coming
0: you.
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1: Taqalawati was at Oman's Regional Emergency Medical Team training course, where the Ministry of Health and the World Health Organization were training teams to prepare for chemical, biological, and radiological incidents. Her report looks at how different sectors work together during these situations, the use of simulations in training, and the importance of getting clear information to the public during an emergency. Find the whole report on our SoundCloud at omanfm.om.
2: Hello, this is Taqalawati. Oman is hosting a regional emergency medical team training course from the 26th to the 30th of September. I attended on Sunday, September 27th, and spoke with officials from the Ministry of Health and the World Health Organization about the training and its role in emergency preparedness. Take a listen to my conversations with Dr. Mohammed Al-Boussafi from the Ministry of Health and Dr. Asmus Hemerich from World Health Organization.
3: Dr. Mohammed bin Saif Al-Boussafi, Director of the National Center for Emergency and Health Risk Management at the Ministry of Health and the National Coordinator for the Medical Response Sector at the National Emergency Committee. So this opportunity is a huge opportunity for the National Emergency Medical Team in Oman to collaborate with National Emergency Medical Teams from the Eastern Mediterranean region and North Africa. We appreciate the opportunity given to us by the World Health Organization to choose Oman to be the hub for this training opportunity. And it's actually also an opportunity for the medical sector in Oman to strengthen its ability to respond to chemical and biological and radiological incident, which is something also we have started to see on the rise in the whole world over the last few years.
4: What are the potentials of this workshop?
3: So the main potential actually is to improve the resilience of the healthcare sector when it comes to responding to chemical, biological and radiological incidents. It's actually the medical response that we are more concerned about. We have physicians, we have nurses, we have allied healthcare workers, not only from Ministry of Health, but we have also colleagues from the University Medical City, from the Military Medical City as well, and the Civil Defense. And this is something Oman is very unique about. You don't see it in so many other countries where all of these healthcare providers from different sectors coordinate and collaborate during emergencies. This is something that we are very proud about in Oman, and we want also to deliver this

0: last few years and over the last 10 years, especially when it comes to preparing for emergencies.
1: How would you like the general public to be informed about emergencies of this kind?
0: So the public is our main asset during emergencies in general. And the collaboration that we see from the public is what gives us the strength to move forward. The ability of us as healthcare provider to deliver the right message to the public is a key of success for all of us to respond to emergencies. Educating the public, making them aware about the potentials of chemical and biological incident is really one of the most important pillars of a successful response to these incidents. We have organized several workshops in the past when it comes to responding to emergencies, and we heavily rely on the public in Oman to be able also to collaborate with the healthcare provider during emergencies.
2: My name is Dr. Asmus Hemerich, and I'm the WHO representative in Oman. It's a great pleasure to open this event here with dignitaries from around the country. The event is about threats and other hazards affecting the safety of hospitals and other health facilities, ultimately patients. And it's called Emergency Medical Team Training Course, which implies that we have a mix of professionals, medical backgrounds, but also engineering, logistics, other fields. And we have a mix of sectors, not only health professionals, again, but people from the military, people from other institutions, everyone who's potentially involved in an emergency response. And based on our experience, it's absolutely critical that we discuss first and then practice through simulation exercises the response that need to be taken in countries. We all know that we live in an unstable, volatile world today, not only in the region, but far beyond the region. And this is why we have participants here from around the region, but also other hotspots, for example, Ukraine, Turkey, other countries. We have WHO faculty from headquarters, from regional office and here in country. We have other agencies like the Red Crescent, the Red Cross. We do have Médecins Sans Frontières, the Doctors Without Borders, and we have a very broad faculty here from Oman. Oman is graciously hosting a lot of important health-related events. It has been doing that for a very long time. We're very grateful for that. And the country is, of course, very well placed to broker those multilateral, multinational events. And we in the WHO and the United Nations as a whole stand ready to support the government of Oman to further its laudable efforts.
1: The course continues until Wednesday, September 30th. Today, it highlighted how emergency response depends on coordination within health and other services, and on the public receiving clear, reliable information. For official health and emergency updates, follow the Ministry of Health through moh.gov.om and Civil Defense and Ambulance Authority through cdaa.gov.om. Special thanks to Azam al-Raisi for editing and mixing this piece. This has been Tuqal Lawati on 90.4 Oman FM.
3: 90.4 Oman FM. Nadia Ta'i was at the Royal Opera House Muscat this week, ahead of its 15th anniversary season, which opens with Verdi's Rigoletto. She spoke with ROHM officials and members of the cast about the significance of bringing Rigoletto back for the anniversary, connecting traditional opera with audiences here in Oman, and opportunities opening up for Omani creatives. You can find the whole report on our SoundCloud on omanfm.om.
4: You're listening to Oman FM, and this is Nadia Attai. On Monday, September 28th, I attended a media briefing ahead of the celebrations marking the Royal Opera House Muscat's 15th anniversary. The anniversary celebrations will begin with Giuseppe Verdi's Rigoletto, to be performed on October 1st and 3rd. This year's season will run from then until May 2027, which is always exciting news to those of us who love music. At the briefing, I managed to collect some interviews. The first one was with Umberto Fani, the general and artistic director at the Royal Opera House Muscat.
5: You said in your briefing what opera does best is build bridges between cultures and people. How would you describe how the Royal Opera House Muscat has done this and succeeded?

0: created over the past 15 years?
1: The story narrates itself. If you remember, past year we produced and we opened our season with the first grand Arabic opera, all produced by the Opera House of Muscat, the Sinbad of the Omani Sailor. And this is the sign of a long work that obviously we are all doing here at the Royal Opera House Muscat to bring ahead, you know, what is the tradition of Oman and also of the artistic Arabic world.
0: This briefing also highlighted the Omani Opera Choir and 30 Omani extras. What are some other opportunities you see rising for Omani creatives?
1: Oh, my dear, you maybe don't know that our educational department formed last year the Omani Children Choir. It's a choir of 48 young children, and 60% of them are from Oman. They already performed in the pipe organ concert in the past season. They will perform again in the next season, and this is something I think amazing. So we are developing, we are taking care about Oman and obviously the people who are living here.
0: And one more thing about why Rigoletto to open this particular anniversary season?
1: Rigoletto, as you know, it's a production that it was the celebration of the 10th anniversary in 2022 of the Royal Opera House. And it was it's our production and staged by Franco Zeffirelli. His Majesty wanted to celebrate Maestro Franco Zeffirelli, that at the time was not still alive, but he delivered for the Royal Opera House his last operatic vision with Rigoletto, and we worked to do that. We did it on 22. It was not a good year, as you know, it was the COVID times, so, and this now, we have the opportunity, celebrating the 15th anniversary, to present not only Rigoletto, that is our production, but also the other operas that in this past year we produced. As you know, the opera by Lively Livermore, Sindbad again, and Magic Flute, and we have others.
2: I then spoke to Naeem Ramal to clarify some of the information he provided us in his speech.
0: And how would you say the performances over the last 15 years have adapted to the local audience while maintaining the opera tradition?
3: Actually, our program is very diverse. It maintains the sincerity to the opera and classical music. So we have operas, symphonic concerts, ballet, that's always there. At the same time, it's sensitive to the local taste. We have an Arab music segment, and we have world music. We have family shows. So we're basically very diverse compared to other opera houses.
0: And you shared the statistic. I wanted to understand more. You said that we have 88% ticket success compared to other places in the region. Can you explain that and why
3: talking,
0: it's...
3: Yeah. We're talking about sold tickets. So it's around 88, which roughly jumps over 90 in the actual sense. That's sold tickets, which means almost full occupancy of the house. So that's considered in opera and classical music is a very high and serious number.
0: Definitely. And also in the briefing you mentioned Opera Baby, Let's Read. Are there going to be more outreach and investment opportunities for creative arts in Oman, for Omani specifically?
3: Of course. This is part of, integral part of our cultural strategy is it's a mandate to contribute to the development of the creative society. And for us to be able to do that, it's not only about presenting a show on stage, it's also how we can get this project interact with the community, expand the audience base, inspire more people, especially the young minds and young generation. And this is manifested in these initiatives so far.
0: And what are you most looking forward to about the season?
3: Everything.
0: Yeah? Yeah.
2: In addition, I snagged a couple of statements from the performers of Rigoletto. First, I enjoyed a brief conversation with the main baritone playing Rigoletto about his character and what he's most looking forward to sharing with Oman's audience.
4: I'm Franco Vassallo. I sing the role of Rigoletto, one of the best, wonderful baritone role, title role of Giuseppe Verdi.
0: Could you tell us about your character and your favorite thing about playing him?
4: This role is amazing for a lot of reasons, for the singing, for the acting, for the mood. It's so intense and multitasking role with all the emotion a man can have, and really dramatic, but also lyrical, also in love for the daughter, full of fears, full of vengeance, angry, and so.
0: I can see you're so passionate about this. Is it your first time to perform in Oman?
4: This is the first time I perform in Oman, yes. I sang this role in a lot of the most important opera houses in the world, and a nice coincidence, 15 years ago, I was singing Rigoletto in Teatro Regio di Torino with this wonderful orchestra, exactly when the first time the curtain opened here in Oman, in Royal Opera House Muscat.
0: Wow.
4: So it's a nice coincidence.
0: Yes, nice full circle moment. Well, thank you so much for your time.
2: I ended my morning with a lively moment between the soprano who'd be playing Gilda and the performer playing Maddalena.
5: My name is Maria Kokareva, and I'm playing Gilda in Rigoletto.
6: My name is Denise Uzun, and I will sing Maddalena in Rigoletto.
0: And what's your favorite part about playing your characters?
6: I'm a villain, and I love it. I'm the reason why Gilda gets killed, and I seduce Duca, and I have a lot of fun on a boat.
0: And what about you, Gilda?
5: Well, I think my character has a huge growth in the whole opera because, well, she has a very difficult childhood and very difficult time because her father is very controlling and she's never coming out of her house. And for the first time, she takes responsibility for her life and make her own decisions. And unfortunately, it comes to a very sad end.
0: Because of her. And what's your favorite moment that you're excited for the audience to see?
6: Of course, my scene on the boat when I'm flirting with Duca.
0: Oh my gosh, I can already feel this is fun. Is this your first time performing in Oman?
5: Yes.
0: Really?
6: Yes, and it's beautiful.
0: I'm very excited for this show and to see your amazing performance. I can feel the energy, so thank you so much.
2: Those were my interviews from the Royal Opera House Muscat's press briefing for their 15th anniversary. There, I learned about how significant the return of Zeffirelli's Rigoletto is to the institution. I also felt hopeful about the growing investment into Omani performers and artists, and I look forward to seeing even more in the coming years. This coverage was written and presented by Nadia Attai for Oman FM and edited and produced by Abdullah El Mawadi. Thank you for listening, and I hope you have a nice day.
7: Finally, there was another rather different take on Rigoletto this week. Nadia visited the Opera Baby, where the opera has been reworked specifically for toddlers. Her report looks at how you turn Rigoletto into something babies can actually experience and participate in, while still keeping the music and character of the original production.
2: This is Nadia Attai for Oman FM. When you picture the typical audience that goes to the opera, you probably imagine a darkened theater and a quiet, almost solemn audience of classical music fans, theater lovers, patrons of traditional art forms, tourists, and lifelong learners. What you probably don't imagine are cushions and colorful bright EVA foam, and babies laughing, running around, and the occasionally miraculous moments of silent rapture. From September 21st to September 24th, the Royal Opera House Muscat presented Opera Baby, a musical performance dedicated to children from the ages of 6 months to 36 months. Opera Baby remains musically faithful to the opera it's adapting, And this time, it was based off of Giuseppe Verdi's Rigoletto. This shortened version, named Rigoletto's Garden, brings the performance to the floor level of the audience, allowing the babies to very much be babies. As I waited outside with the lines of children about to go in to see the performance, I managed to catch a few moments with some of the students.
8: Hi, can I ask you some questions?
9: Yes.
8: Yes? Okay, what's your name?
9: Ali.
8: Ali? Mm-hmm. And where do you go to school?
9: Grade one.
8: Oh?
9: Grade one.
8: And what are you doing here today?
9: I'm going to sight in the show.
8: Say hi,
9: Omana Femme. I'm
2: so seeing how small they were, I was genuinely curious about what they'd get from even a modified opera performance. So, I spoke with one of the teachers from El Zain Nursery to see what the aim was in attending the performance.
10: Can I have your name and where you teach?
11: Hello, my name is Jahaina Lawati. I'm the head of teachers and the KG1 English teacher at El Zain Nursery.
10: And what brings your students to the Opera House today?
11: So we're here for the Oprah Baby performance. We want kids to interact with music, with sound effects, express themselves, use their imagination, and just enjoy music.
10: And how old are these kids?
11: They're in KG1, so they are like 3 years old. Three and a half.
10: Okay, and what do you think this will help them with in their development?
11: Of course, cognitively, expressing themselves, music, imagination.
2: We eventually lined up along the hall outside of the theater. Before the show started, I managed to catch one of the performers and asked him about how his experience had been thus far.
12: I'm Giorgio and I'm actor of Rigoletto's Garden.
10: Where are you from?
12: Italy.
10: Okay, and how has it been bringing this show to a younger audience?
12: It's been a bit of a challenge, but like great and mostly satisfying because when you get to catch the attention of babies like from 0 to 3 years old, that's our project on Opera Baby with Aslico in Como. It's a challenge, and when you can manage to do that, it's a great result for everybody.
10: What do you hope they can get from this show at this age?
12: Surely the care that they get also from their parents singing at them, because the project is meant for this. Like, we sing something that the babies and the parents as well can repeat. So it's like syllables, something very easy, so they can repeat it. And so the parents sing to them. They also see a show about caring, but learning how to care, and the distinction between caring too much and being like dangerous for the people you love. So it's about delicacy, maybe.
10: And it's the same story as the full-scale Rigoletto performance, right? Okay, and you're giving it to them much simpler. With what elements can you describe from the stage?
12: Yeah, it's the main thing, of course, it's being a garden. It's like that care we spoke about before is all from my character, that through the objects I give life to every character. There's the cactus, which is the Monterone. There's the earth, which is like the pavement on where the story thrives. There's the cups with the other plants, which are the duke and the farmers. There are so characters also that we invented for the story, and it's all supposed to go in that way of caring about Gilda, but also Gilda that needs space to grow up and not to be like imprisoned in the control. Or something like
10: so
12: that.
10: So it's a story about care.
12: Yeah.
10: Okay. Well, thank you so much for your insights. You're great.
2: It was lovely to hear how passionately Giorgio carries the most important element of the story of Rigoletto, which is care. In the original story, Rigoletto's garden is a place where his love for his daughter, Gilda, takes physical form. He tends to her as much as he tends to the plants around him, driven by an instinct to nurture and protect. The adapted production extends that idea to its young audience. Rather than forcing children against their nature into the formalities of the theater, Opera Baby's performance adapts itself to them in a way that parallels the theme of care in Rigoletto. The show performers are also caring by being attentive to the children, noticing their responses, giving them space to explore and be what they are, while also giving them an encounter with music that can plant the seed to something greater. The garden is the setting in which we all learn, under caring conditions that nurture our growth.
13: And one, and two, and three.
2: That was my coverage of Opera Baby and their adaptation of Rigoletto, titled Rigoletto's Garden, that took place at the Royal Opera House Muscat between the dates of September 21st to September 24th. If you enjoyed this piece and would like to learn more, do follow us on our Instagram at omanfm.om. This coverage was written and presented by Nadia Atlai and produced and edited by Abdul El Mawali. Dear listener, I hope you have a beautiful day.
7: 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I'm Talal Shahri, and as always, this episode was produced by Hazam Raisi. Have a lovely weekend.
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Good evening, Radio Sultanate of Oman. This is your 9 p.m. news bulletin. We begin with the headlines. His Majesty the Sultan pays a state visit to the Republic of Kazakhstan starting this Monday. Itlaq Spaceport in Duqm has witnessed a successful test launch of the Azad Dreamer space rocket. And casualties, including fatalities and injuries, have resulted from an Israeli strike in Gaza City amidst escalating Israeli attacks and incursions in the West Bank. Dear listeners, those were the headlines, and now for the news in detail. His Majesty Sultan Haytham bin Tariq will pay a state visit to the Republic of Kazakhstan starting from this Monday. This came in a statement issued today by the Diwan of Royal Court, reading as follows. In consolidation of the bonds of friendship between the Sultanate of Oman and the Republic of Kazakhstan, and in response to the gracious invitation extended to His Majesty Sultan Haytham bin Tariq by His Excellency President Qasim Jomart Tokayev of the Republic of Kazakhstan, His Majesty the Sultan will pay a state visit to the Republic of Kazakhstan during the period from the 5th and the 6th of October 2026. The visit will explore all aspects of cooperation that would elevate bilateral relations to the levels that fulfill the desired objectives across all fields, culminating in outcomes that serve the common interests of both countries. Accompanying His Majesty the Sultan during the visit will be a high-level official delegation comprising His Highness Sayyid Shihab bin Tariq Al Saeed, Deputy Prime Minister for Defence Affairs, His Excellency Sayyid Khalid bin Hilal Al Busaidi, Minister of the Diwan of Royal Court, His Excellency General Sultan bin Muhammad Al Nu'mani, Minister of the Royal Office, His Excellency Sayyid Badr bin Hamad al-Busaidi, the Foreign Minister, His Excellency Sultan bin Salim al-Habsi, Minister of Finance, His Excellency Dr. Hamad bin Saeed al-Aufi, Head of the Private Office, His Excellency Abdussalam bin Muhammad al-Murshidi, President of the Oman Investment Authority, His Excellency Anwar bin Hilal al-Jabri, Minister of Commerce, Industry and Investment Promotion, and His Excellency Sheikh Dr. Salah bin Salim Jaboub, the Sultanate of Oman's Ambassador to the Republic of Kazakhstan. May Allah the Almighty safeguard His Majesty the Sultan in his residence and in his travels, and grant him abundant health and complete well-being. The Azad Dreamer space rocket successfully completed a test launch from the Itlaq spaceport in Duqm as part of mission designated Kerman X-1. Measuring 4.3 meters in length and weighing 26 kilograms, the rocket lifted off from the spaceport on a stable ascending trajectory while precisely transmitting flight data to the launch site's control center. The rocket continued its flight until it reached the target altitude for the test, which focused on evaluating the launch process, in-flight performance, and the technologies and systems employed, rather than attempting to reach outer space. The Research and Innovation Authority has announced the funding of 467 research proposals, totaling 2.2 million Omani rials, under the 2026 research cycle of the competency-based institutional funding program. The submitted research proposals span various vital fields, including education and human resources, environmental and biological resources, information and communication technology, health and social services, energy and industry, as well as culture, humanities, basic sciences, and urban planning. The Ministry of Commerce, Industry and Investment Promotion has updated the fee payment mechanism for several services via the Oman Business Platform. This allows beneficiaries to submit applications for a nominal fee, with the full service fees payable only after the application procedures are completed. The update covers services related to commercial registrations and commercial agencies. The total number of transactions completed through the platform between January and the end of September 2026 reached 963,549.
In sports, our national football team plays the semi-final match today against the United Arab Emirates team in the 27th Gulf Cup. The match will take place at 10:30 p.m. local time at Prince Abdullah Al Faisal Stadium in Jeddah, following the completion of all preparations by the team and its technical and administrative staff. All the best to our national football team. You're listening to Radio Sultanate of Oman. We now move on to the international news. Starting off from Palestine, five Palestinians, including four women, were martyred and several others wounded in an Israeli airstrike on a residential apartment in western Gaza City. Rescue teams continued searching the rubble despite severe shortages of equipment, while displaced families face worsening humanitarian conditions and shortages of shelter, food, water and medicines. Meanwhile, efforts to advance a Gaza ceasefire have reportedly remained stalled since mid-August amid fears of renewed Israeli ground operations. In the occupied West Bank, Israeli settler attacks have continued near Ramallah and Nablus, alongside reported land confiscations and settlement expansions, raising concerns about further territorial fragmentations. The World Health Organization stated that the delivery of humanitarian aid to Gaza via Israel is facing significant delays, while condemning the acute shortages of medical supplies. The organization emphasized the need for the regular, large-scale and unhindered entry of humanitarian and health supplies into the Gaza Strip, adding that the Israeli approval processes for medical supplies and other humanitarian aid is a major obstacle. WHO representative for the occupied Palestinian territory stated that the health situation in the Gaza Strip remains catastrophic, with none of the hospitals operating at full capacity, as the volume of humanitarian aid entering Gaza is insufficient to expand health services. Meanwhile, in the West Bank, Israeli forces and settlers continue their attacks across various areas amidst an escalation of raids, arrests and assaults on Palestinians and their property. Several Palestinian towns, including areas in Ramallah, Nablus and Tul Karm, have witnessed raids and attacks coinciding with tightened restrictions on Palestinians' movements and the barring of farmers from accessing their lands, particularly during the olive harvest season. These developments unfold amidst warnings of a continuing deterioration in the security and humanitarian situation in the West Bank, driven by escalating settler attacks and Israeli military operations. Ukraine stated that Russian shelling targeted a bridge over the Dnieper River in the capital, Kyiv. Ukrainian authorities reported that the attack caused severe damage to the road surface and overhead trolley bus lines, halting traffic across the bridge. However, they noted that there were no casualties. Over the past 2 days, Moscow has launched intense drone attacks, targeting several bridges in Ukraine amidst escalating reciprocal strikes on infrastructure between the two countries. And finally, on our news bulletin for tonight, the United Nations has allocated $160 million from the Central Emergency Response Fund to support life-saving aid across 12 underfunded humanitarian crises in Africa, Asia, Latin America and the Middle East. The UN Office for the Coordination of Humanitarian Affairs, the OCHA, stated that this new allocation brings the fund's total financing for 2026 to $483 million, noting that the new funding will help deliver aid to people who might otherwise be left without support. At the same time, it calls for opening humanitarian access and removing all obstacles towards relief operations. Dear listeners, with this we come to the end of this news bulletin. Before we leave you, here's a recap of the headlines. His Majesty the Sultan pays a state visit to the Republic of Kazakhstan starting this Monday.
إطلاق ترانسبورت أو سبيسبورت in the Duqm area of the Sultanate of Oman has witnessed a successful test launch of a Zed Dreamer space rocket. And finally, casualties, including fatalities and injuries, have resulted from an Israeli strike in Gaza City amidst escalating Israeli attacks and incursions in the West Bank. You're listening to Radio Sultanate of Oman. This 9 p.m. news bulletin was read to you by Ahmed Al-Busaidi and produced by Naeem Al-Harthi. Our next one will be at 7 a.m. tomorrow in the morning. Until that time, have a productive week ahead.

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6: 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Bootzilla's here on Mike Vitti's Funky Nation, Baba. Funk away, baby.
7: Well, they're all with me, so why don't you join me, too, every week.

So welcome to this week's Funky Nation, where we're doing something that we don't do too often. We're going in the mix between now and the end of the show. 2 hours of stuff all mixed up for you. And we began with a couple of Streetwave classics, songs that were licensed to the Streetwave label, Fonda Rae's Touch Me and Cheryl Lynn and Encore. And this is another DJ's Delight, Ingram, on Funky Nation.

So, yes, this is Mike Vitti on Funky Nation, and this week we're doing something a little bit different. We're going in the mix between now and the end of the show. So the first set of songs you heard was Ingram's DJ's Delight, Fonda Rae, Touch Me, and Encore from Cheryl Lynn. And on the way in a minute, the first of two sequences that feature remix tracks. Later on in the programme, you'll hear from Opel Opo, but it's Mike and Tess next.

Mike and Tess's version of Ghetto Life from Rick James, and also Ashford and Simpson, It Seems to Hang On, one of my favourite songs of all time. So if I'm playing a remix of that, it means I really like that version of that song, and I love this too. It's the Ritchie Family, I'll Do My Best For You, Baby, on this week's Funky Nation.

So mixed up by Mike and Tess, Richie Family, I'll Do My Best For Your Baby, Rick James, Ghetto Life and Ashford and Simpson, It Seems to Hang On. And later, we'll have some more mixes from another great remixer. We'll be playing tunes from Opolopo just before the end of the programme. But next, well, it's jazzy and it's funky, and we're going to start with Locksmith.

Locksmith's Blackjack on this week's Funky Nation, where we're in the mix on this programme until the end of the show. And this is Eddie Henderson. It's a classic, especially if you were in London around the late 70s, early 80s. A proper jazz funk dancer, and say you will.

a real classic from a proper jazzer, Eddie Henderson, and Say You Will, on this week's Funky Nation, where we're in the mix until the end of the programme with Aquarian Dream. We're going from Eddie Henderson to Norman Connors, aren't we? This is You're a Star.

0: Superb. Rasmus Faber and Emily McEwen and Ever After. And they bring this little sequence to a close. But on the way in the next hour, well, we'll have you popping and locking in your kitchen. We're going breakdancing next.
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We're breakdancing on this week's Funky Nation with Wish and Mr. DJ and also COD's In the Bottle. And this from Ollie and Jerry, the theme from the movie Breaking, There's No Stopping Us, and featuring the great Jerry Knight.

Hot Streaks, Body Work, Break Machine, Street Dance, Solly and Jerry, Breaking, There's No Stopping Us, Wish, Mr. DJ and COD in the bottle as we go in the mix on this week's Funky Nation. And next up, it's a bit of acid jazz.

Guru, featuring Ronnie Jordan and DC Lee. No Time to Play, and also Diana Brown and Barry K. Sharp and The Master Plan. The Acid Jazz Crew, those that were creating this music in the late 80s and the early 90s, really did know how to collaborate. And William South and John Wallace got together and formed this band, Heavy Shift. Here's 90 Degrees in the Shade.

Paprika Soul's version of the Melbourne Moor classic standing right here. And that brings this little sequence of mixes to a close. But next up, as promised, right at the very beginning of the programme, it's Opel Opo all the way to the end of the show.

You can't get that track anywhere. Matinee Idol, the Offalopo Rebounce, featuring a little bit of Whitney Houston from Yellow Jacket, and also Mario Biondi as well. And I love that off-key piano in that mix. This is What You Are. And this, well, it's got to be good if I'm playing it. It's a fabulous version of The Crusaders and Randy Crawford and Street Life.

0: Diopalopo rebounds of Street Life from the Crusaders featuring Randy Crawford and also Yellow Jackets, Matinee Idol and Mario Biondi's This Is What You Are. It was good fun going in the mix this week. I enjoyed that. We'll do that again at some point between now and the end of the year. Have yourselves a great week and I'll see you at the same time next week.
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emotions were all alone. 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Sweating your pose, wiggling your toes. 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